0: Thank you.
1: What I love about Jordan Rakai is he's just so imaginative. He builds these soundscapes to both critique our world and create a new one. That was Jordan Rakai at the Tiny Desk. We just heard Talk to Me, and before that, it was Mind's Eye and Say Something. That show was produced by Saraya Mohammed. Josh Rogerson was the audio engineer. Coming up, the maestra of acoustic guitar, Yasmin Williams. Then later, Sabrina Carpenter. 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

0: 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It's like a breath of fresh air and
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0: That was Restless Heart, Yasmin Williams at the Tiny Desk. Before that, Gitka. We also heard Sisters. Lars Gotrich was the producer for Yasmin Williams' Tiny Desk, and Josh Newell recorded and mixed it. After the break, espresso and other hot topics from Sabrina Carpenter. 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
1: It's Tiny Desk Radio from NPR Music. I'm Ana Maria Sayer. Last but not least, on the show today, we have a tiny pop star at the Tiny Desk, pop princess Sabrina Carpenter.

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promise them that you're different. And everyone makes mistakes, but just don't. Well, I heard that you're an actor, so act like a stand-up guy. Whatever devil's inside you, don't.

0: That was Sabrina Carpenter at the Tiny Desk. We heard her perform Please, Please, Please, Espresso, and Juno. This show was produced by Ashley Pointer and Bobby Carter. It was recorded and mixed by Josh Newell. David Greenberg was the audio engineer. Neil Tivalt is the technical director for our show. Tiny Desk Radio is produced by Walter Ray Watson, Noah Caldwell, and Danica Panetta. Our series editor is Lars Gottrich, and Saraya Muhammad is our executive producer. Our theme is composed by Kaylin Ellis. You've been listening to Tiny Desk Radio. Thanks for hanging out with us. This is NPR.
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3: Weather forecast for tonight, showers and thunderstorms likely, especially after 12 midnight. Some may be producing heavy rain in our area at that time. A low around 64 degrees. Tomorrow, a 20% chance of showers and thunderstorms. Later, mostly sunny, high near 83 degrees. 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

0: Tonight on the Atomic Hour, a special show for our 140th episode. We shine the artist's spotlight nice and bright on rock and roll hero, singer-songwriter, and brill-building whiz kid, the late, great Neil Sedaka. Starting with a cavalcade of top 40 hits, written and released by Neil in the golden years of the late 50s and early 60s. On tonight's Atomic Hour with Mr. 1960, the mid-century millennial.
1: Minimizing the idea of going back in time or forward in time, this has provided considerable basis of storytelling in our particular series.
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0: Breaking Up is Hard to Do, Mr. Neil Sedaka's chart-smashing hit from 1962, capping off a long list of his top 40 hits released between 1956 and 1963, including but not limited to The Diary, Crying My Heart Out for You, Oh Carol, Stairway to Heaven, Calendar Girl, Little Devil, Sweet Little You, Happy Birthday, Sweet 16, and Next Door to an Angel. Breaking Up is Hard to Do is the single with which Neil is most commonly associated, much covered and much parodied in the second half of the 20th century. One peculiar oddity worth adding to our musical odyssey is this output from the American Comedy Network, a terribly topical take on the AT&T Ma Bell merger in the 1980s, featuring one of the better Casey Kasem impressions I've ever heard.
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2: Hello again, and welcome to Not the American Top 40. My name is Casey DC, and this is the show where we count down the biggest skips in the U.S. of A. These are the records you're not buying, and radio stations are not playing all over America. And every week, we're not heard in the 50 states and around the world on great radio stations like Wizard, Wowie, and C3PO on the Ice Planet Hoth. So here we go, a moving tribute to good old Ma Bell. This is Not Neil Sedaka with the Touchstones, and Breaking Up is Hard on You.

0: Yes, breaking up is hard on you. 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
0: I'm Casey Deasy, and that's it for this special edition of Not the American Top 40. I'm Casey Deasy, reminding you to keep your feet on the ground, or you'll float off into the cold vacuum of outer space and experience a horrible and grisly death. Not the American Top 40 was written, performed, and produced by the American Comedy Network. And we are Andy Goodman, Bob James, Dale Reeves, David Lawrence, Michelle George, and Maria Villanova.
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0: The American Top 40 was recorded at the Tape Works in Hartford, Connecticut, MCM Recording and Video Services in Worcester, Massachusetts, and the ACN Studios in Bridgeport, Connecticut.
2: Major funding for this project was provided by GRAPCO and a grant from the Ferguson Foundation for the Humor Impaired.
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3: And in the 1990s, Disney came knocking on Neil's door with a strange request to provide the voice of a singing eggplant for an Epcot attraction.

0: was the one and only Neil Bustaka, ladies and gentlemen. Now here's another classic.
1: And speaking of musical parodies, back in the 60s, Neil had success with O Carol, which he wrote and recorded referencing his one-time sweetheart and fellow brill-building whiz kid, Carole King, who Neil is on record as saying he dated for, quote, approximately 2 minutes. Carole was so tickled by the attention, she released this snarky little answer song in 1961.

chewing tobacco. Just to be known as Mrs. Neal.

0: told that gal not to play them daggone Neil Sedaka records.
1: Neil is also on record as saying that the British invasion of the mid-1960s was the death knell for the first chapter of his career. He continued to regularly release singles, but they just charted lower and lower from 1964 on. But that didn't keep him out of the public eye. Here's an interesting excerpt from his appearance on Steve Allen's panel show, I've Got a Secret, in 1966. We join the program already in progress as Neil performs his forgotten single, Let the People Talk, and then reveals to the celebrity guests that he'll be traveling to the Soviet Union soon to perform an entirely different style of music.

0: Swinging version.
1: We have a wild group here tonight. I see the fan club is out there in full force.
0: Indeed, they are. We're glad to have them. Well, it's traditional to ask performers what their plans for the future are. What's coming up for you, Neil?
1: Well, I have a lot of exciting things coming up, but that's my secret, actually. I can't...
0: If you'll whisper it to me, we'll show the audience at home what your plans are. Neil Sedaka has the rare distinction of being not only the first rock, but also the first roll singer to ever get over there. But what makes this thing really more interesting is that he will not be performing there as a singer, but as a classical pianist. How in the world do you make this transition from rock and roll singer to classical pianist?
1: Well, actually, it was the other way around. I began my career as a serious musician at the Juilliard School.
0: How long did you study there?
1: For about 12 years.
0: Boy, that is serious. Well, then how did it happen that from the Juilliard world you went to rock and roll time?
1: Well, I had written many popular songs for today's people and today's music market.
0: I see. Who'd you write for?
1: Oh, Connie Francis and Bobby Darin and many of the contemporaries.
0: Wonderful. Now, exactly where will you be performing in the Soviet Union?
1: This will be the Tchaikovsky Piano Competition in Moscow. It'll be in June of 1966, and I'll be representing America.
0: Well, a lot of Americans remember first... Yes, Henry?
2: No, I'm not going to complain now about how you misled me by saying some Russians do like rock and roll. But isn't that the one that Van Cliburn won?
0: Yes, exactly. Yes.
2: Then you must really be sensational.
3: Yes.
0: You bet your birdie is. Certainly he is.
2: You're kidding. Marvelous. Play.
0: All right, that's exactly what we have in mind.
1: We just happen to have
0: him. Do you still practice much?
1: I get about 3 to 4 hours a day, wherever I'm working.
0: Don't have quite that much time now, but see how long you can go. Ladies and gentlemen, we have this wonderful piano over here for Neil to play. He's going to play Chopin's Fantasy Impromptu. Here he is.

0: Senior Marcia. We'll be back in just a moment. We pause now for this important message.
1: Frankly, in old Mr. 1960's opinion, Neil's releases from the mid to late 1960s are rather overlooked, despite being out of favor with the musical cognoscenti of the day. Here's one that I'd like to play for you in its entirety. Didn't chart very high in 1965, but we'll put it on a musical pedestal for this week's special Atomic Hour. It's called You're the Answer to My Prayer.

In fact, as the 60s turned into the 70s, Neil's bread and butter was primarily songwriting rather than song performing, which we'll get to in the second half of tonight's special episode. But after a string of songs written for others began to reach the top of the charts by the mid-1970s, Neil got to enjoy a pair of number ones of his own. In 1974, there was Laughter in the Rain.

And in 1975, Sadaka was indeed back, with a number one single called Bad Blood, featuring backup vocals by an uncredited Elton John.

We've reached the bottom of our special Atomic Hour tribute to Neil Sedaka for our 140th episode. When we return, Sedaka the songwriter on the Atomic Hour with Mr. 1960.

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I explore the frontiers of jazz with the very best of classic, recent, and new adventuresome jazz recordings. 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

Welcome back to a special 140th episode of the Atomic Hour. I'm Mr. 1960, the mid-century millennial, and this week we're shining the artist spotlight nice and bright on the late, great Neil Sedaka, who died February 27th, 2026, at the age of 86. In the first half, we enjoyed the records Neil sang himself and released to great acclaim in the 50s and 60s. But as one of the Brill-building whiz kids, he made plenty of time and money as a songwriter. Interestingly enough, the first half of his songwriting career manifested itself in pairs of singles given to specific artists. As the 50s became the 60s, Neil's songwriting made for top 10 hits for the late great Connie Francis, first with Stupid Cupid,

Following the British invasion in the mid-1960s, as Neil's celebrity began to fade and his own singles charted lower and lower, he got into Phil Spector mode and began to produce records for other groups as well as write them. That led to a pair of singles for the made-for-TV Monkees, When Love Comes Knockin' at Your Door,

And as the late 60s turned into the early 70s, Neil was responsible for two hits for the Fifth Dimension. Puppet Man.

We've already reflected how Neil's star status sank during the second half of the 60s, but it began to rise again in the first half of the 70s thanks to chart-topping hits written by himself and recorded by others. In 1970, Neil wrote what must be one of the first examples of rock and roll revivalism, a vocal group great made for the debut album of the most unlikely doo-wop group ever, the Harlem Globetrotters?

As the mid-1970s approached, Neil was fortunate enough to get on the A train, penning a hit released by ABBA called Ring Ring.

And unquestionably, the single that put Neil's name back in the mouths of music aficionados all over the world was this little ditty by The Captain and Tennille, Love Will Keep Us Together. See if you can catch the backup singers winking at us with Sadaka is back on the final chorus.

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I'm Mr. 1960, and I promise to return with mid-century music and much more besides on the next Atomic Hour.

0: What's happening musically in Dakar? Joburg, Kinshasa for Spain, Havana, Accra, Dar es Salaam, Cairo, Paris, New York. 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

0: That's so good. That is the Omaha sound of Izzy Worden. That's IZZYWORDEN. And that is her brand new single. She's got a couple of others out there. If you like her sound, make sure to look her up. Speaking of sound, that's what you've tuned into, the Omaha sound. My name is Ariane Anderson. I am your host here on Saturday nights at 9 p.m., sharing with you, Omaha's NPR listeners, a sampling, a mixtape of the music that comes from and through our hometown. Tonight, I am focusing on a whole bunch of brand new music, a couple of kind of classic Omaha goodies in there for good reason. I'll tell you about later. A sample of the Maha sound that will be happening at the end of the summer, and lots more. It is a beautiful summer day, evening. You'll hear the birds chirping. It's raining. I pre-record the show, so if you think it's a little late for a blue jay, you're probably right. But please, stick around for the next hour and enjoy some brand new music here on the Omaha Sound on 91.5 KIOS FM. This next single that I'm going to play for you is another brand new one. I'm sure that you have seen him out there on social media, dapper as he is. Jordan the Ninja is making quite a name for himself here in Omaha. He's got quite a way with words. You know what? I'm going to let him tell you about it, and I'm just going to forget about it.
1: There's

Most of the $250,000 went to marketing. The city's a construction zone, and everywhere's a traffic cone. But if you'd like a little hope, I'd say, oh, no, you don't. Just forget about it. Suffer just like the rest of us. They say go support small businesses, and then they don't support small businesses. I just want to go and dance, but I haven't had a chance. Just forget about it.

Welcome back to the Omaha Sounds of early summer 2026 tonight. Hi, I'm your host, Arianne Anderson, here on this little show that's airing on the station you're tuned into, which is 91.5 KIOS FM. Tonight's show is brand new. I have not had an opportunity to record in the last couple of weeks, so I am lucky to be able to sit here and record a fantastic new episode for you today. I'm pre-recording this Saturday morning. The birds are chirping. It's pouring rain outside, and I'm just inspired and loving this playlist. Get a pen and paper handy, because I'm going to tell you a lot about who we just heard from, because all of it is just so very good. The very last song that we just heard from, the song is called Kurai, K-U-R, AI. That is done by Omaha artist Katie. Katie is her name, but you can find her as an artist under KTE. And that one is a collaboration with another artist by the name of Roynan. Katie is born and raised here in Omaha, Nebraska. You like that sound? Please look her up. You can also find this playlist or a link to it on our social media at Omaha Sound on Facebook or on Instagram. I'm going all over the place. You can also email me at omahasoundhost@gmail.com to get more information about these artists or songs that I'm playing. Like I said, get a pen and paper handy. So that was Katie with her song, Karai. Right before that, Wasn't That Cool? That is a brand new song by the band Magoo, M-A-G-U, and that particular song is called Haters. I love it. I love the vibe. It just sounds like the early days of summer here in Omaha. Ahead of that, right before that, Love Her. That is E.M. Divine. Just realized that she is an Omaha-based artist. She has kind of traveled about, but she is currently calling Omaha home. If you like her sound, look her up. I saw that she's doing sort of a casting call for a music video that she's going to be doing early June. E.M. Divine is her name, and I love that song and the name of it, Hexes and Checks. And then at the very top of that set, we heard from the man of Omaha, the face of Omaha. He is fantastic. That is Jordan the Ninja, Jordy. He is in a band called Parfait. They played for the OEAs last year. He is a man about town. If you've never seen him, go find him. You like his sound, look him up. But if you've never seen him, you're going to love his look as well. He is so dapper and always dressed to the nines. And his lady friend is absolutely gorgeous as well. They're a power couple of Omaha, Jordan the Ninja. And that was his brand new song called Forget About It. Whew, I told you that was a lot. I was going to tell you a lot more. I was going to give you background on the artist and all of that, but I just thought it was more important to get on and fit as much music in as I can. If you like their sounds, you can look them up and get more information about them. Where am I at? I'm getting into the next set. Oh, I love Marcy Yates. He has been releasing a bunch of new music lately. This is another new single of his. I played a new one last week, I believe, but I'm excited about this one too. It's so good. Turn it up. Pay attention. The lyrics are phenomenal. This is Marcy Yates, Malnutrition.

0: moment, everything belongs.
1: Oh, my dear friends, I am just astounded week after week at the talent that is in our town, the music that is getting made here, let alone played here. We know

her house is the word that I was looking for. She does a lot of stuff. So she has that band. She is also actively involved with her partner's band, Wormwood. She is also part of another band called Omni Pleasures. I believe that she's also working on a degree. She's a lovely human being. And that song, Little Rooms, is just really, really great. And I feel like it's a really, I love the build of it. I think it's great. The other reason I wanted to play it is because she has new merch out there. She has t-shirts out there. She has one set aside for me. I cannot wait to pick up. And so that is Shoestrings is the name of that song. Did I say that already? If you like her sound, make sure to go look at her Facebook page, Instagram page, because I think you'll like the look of her t-shirts too. That's Kristen Taylor with Little Rooms. Right before that one, Wowza. Right? That is called Genocide, and that is done by the Omaha band Willoughby. If you like their sound, again with the pen and paper, Willoughby starts with two V's. So when the V's are connected, it looks like a W. Willoughby, and that is their song called Genocide. That is the voice of Corey, part of the band, Willoughby. And they have a new whole record that they are in the process of releasing. And it's already recorded, but I know that they're working on getting that distributed. So I'm really excited to play more music by Willoughby. But that one, Genocide, is just like a woe moment. Speaking of woe moments, right before that one, that is, I sent her a message. That is Jessica Hotman. The Hotman sisters were an Omaha band, Omaha act. They have sort of redistributed themselves around, and aren't necessarily actively playing here as the Hotman sisters, but they are each recording music and doing things in their own right. Jessica Hotman just released that song. She's been releasing a lot of amazing music, but this brand new one called Barefoot and Haunted just came out, and it is absolutely, I messaged her, the soundtrack of my heart right now. Unbelievable. The lyrics, the exit is there through the trees. The exit is hiding from it. It's gorgeous. It's just such a gorgeous visual song. Kudos on that one. Ah, the birds agree. And ahead of that one, I told you to turn it up and pay attention. That is a great new song by Marcy Yates. Not that new. It came out in February, but new to me. It's new to my regular playlist. It's called Malnutrition, and that is from the hip-hop artist and founder of Culture House here in Omaha, Marcy Yates. That is from Vanilla Sky Part 2. Again, that was called Malnutrition. Hope you're taking notes. Thanks for tuning in to the Omaha Sound here on Omaha's NPR station with me, your host, Ariane Anderson. I'm here every Saturday night from 9 to 10 doing just this, sharing with you, Omaha's NPR listeners, Omaha's 91.5 KIOS-FM listeners, a mixtape of the music that comes from and through our hometown. We've got a whole bunch of music coming through our hometown on August 8th. That is Maha. I'm going to play a whole handful of music for you that sounds like Maha. We'll start with the artist, the band that started in Chicago. This is Whitney with No Woman.

Oh, yeah. Finishing up. That was creepy, wasn't it? I didn't mean to be creepy. This is just really good. Really love that song. Well, finishing awkward. Finishing up that Maha flight was Blonde Shell. Blonde Shell was born in New York, now based in L.A. Blonde Shell will be here for Maha on August 8th. That was the single, Heart Has to Work So Hard. Ain't that the truth? Right ahead of that, we heard from the Omaha artist Carver Jones with Cocaine Blonde. Carver Jones is an Omaha artist. Omaha, I almost said kid. I don't mean to be disrespectful. He is a phenomenal musician. That is Carver Jones, and he is phenomenal musician who is, boy, I need to call it quits, don't I? Phenomenal musician who is going to be playing at Maha this year. Right before that, we heard from the English band Wet Leg and their song Pond Song. You can hear that, maybe. Hopefully that'll be on the set list when they're here at Maha on August 8th. And the band Whitney out of Chicago with their song No Woman started out that set. I'm going to wrap things up here before it gets worse. Thanks for tuning in to the Omaha Sound with me, your host, Arianne Anderson. I do this every Saturday night from 9 to 10, and that is share with you, Omaha's KIOS and NPR listeners, a mixtape of the music that comes from and through our hometown. I'm going to try and squeeze in just an itty bitty bit. I have very little time left, but I'm going to try and squeeze in a little sample of a brand new song by Anna McClellan. The song is called Twirl. I'm going to play the whole song next week, but as we're kind of closing out the show, I want to thank my producer, Josh LeBure. 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

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We have a thunderstorm in the area right now with some lightning and some rain falling. Tonight, showers and thunderstorms likely in the weather forecast, mainly before 4 a.m., with a low around 65 degrees, and a slight chance of showers and thunderstorms tomorrow, mainly after 5 p.m. This is 91.5 KIOS FM, Omaha Public Radio Community Service, the Omaha Public Schools, for over 50 years. 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

And welcome, friends and associates, to the last call here on KIWS FM. I'm Chris Cook, your host, with music coming up from Sonny Rollins and his historic 1966 recording East Broadway Rundown, as we remember the legendary saxophonist who passed away earlier this week. We'll also have some new music on the show tonight, and we're going to start things by going back to a recording from Hiromi from a year or so ago called Out There, to take us out there into the world of The Last Call on a Saturday night here on KIWS FM. Thanks for joining us tonight.

pianist, bandleader, composer, and jazz educator Lynn Ariel with her take on the Lennon-McCartney classic Come Together. This is a recording from 2004 on Motema Music. The Lynn Ariel Trio. Lynn Ariel at the piano, Jay Anderson on the bass, and Steve Davis on the drums. And we also heard from the keyboardist Hiromi in her band, Hiromi Sonic Wonder, and the tune was Out There Taken Off from Hiromi and a recording released about a year or so ago. Part of this edition of The Last Call here on KIOS-FM. I'm Chris Cook, your host. We're here with you until 12 midnight with the very best of classic, recent, and new adventuresome and forward-looking jazz recordings. And there is a thunderstorm taking place in the Omaha area at this hour. More on the way from the west, some possibly strong and severe tonight. We will keep you posted on the latest weather details. Right now, we turn to Nicholas Payton and his band as we continue.

everybody finds his calling in life as a 4-year-old sitting at the piano in the living room. But ever since you did, you filled our lives with music and with joy. And not just us, but all of Chicago. So, Ramsey, thank you. Happy birthday.

0: National Weather Service in Omaha has issued a severe thunderstorm warning for northwestern Lancaster County and southeastern Nebraska, southwestern Saunders County, until 11:30 p.m. At 10:40 p.m., a severe thunderstorm was located 3 miles northwest of Raymond, or 14 miles east of Seward, moving north at 25 miles per hour. Expected hazards include 60 miles per hour wind gusts and quarter-size hail. This is a radar-indicated threat. Impact, hail damage to vehicles is expected. Expect wind damage to roofs, siding, and trees. This severe thunderstorm will be near Valparaiso around 10:45 p.m. For your protection, move to an interior room on the lowest floor of a building. If on or near Bryant Stroke Lake, get away from the water and move indoors or inside a vehicle. Remember, lightning can strike out to 15 miles from the parent thunderstorm. If you can hear thunder, you are close enough to be struck by lightning. Move to safe shelter now. Do not be caught on the water in a thunderstorm. Repeating, a severe thunderstorm warning has been issued until 11:30 p.m. for the following counties in Nebraska, Lancaster, and Saunders.
1: And we heard from Adrian Young of the Jazz is Dead series. This is a solo effort just released, Different Directions, the tune featuring the bass guitarist Adrian Young and his band. And we started things off with Nicholas Payton and Unconditional Love from his recording from a year or so ago, Triune. Nicholas Payton on the piano, Esperanza Spalding on the vocals and bass, Kareem Riggins on the drums. It's the last call here on KI West FM. And I see we have a weather update coming your way in just a few moments. We'll get that to you just as soon as we can. We're going to start this next set with music from Chris Ashman and his band. They're up next.

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The National Weather Service has issued a severe thunderstorm warning for Saunders County in Nebraska until 11:45 p.m. tonight. Again, a severe thunderstorm warning for Saunders County until 11:45 p.m. tonight.

0: Harry Scholer. And he's on the clarinet for a tune called Waiting Patiently for Benny Goodman. With Bill Frisell on the guitar, Desmond Douglas on the bass, Jonathan Blake on the drums, the recording echoes a superb recording from this veteran jazz clarinetist and reed man, Harry Scholer, and a great lineup of players here supporting him for some great tunes that really draw the listener in. We'll have a review of it this summer at our last call webpage. Also in the set, we heard from a rising multi-instrumentalist, trumpeter, Chris Ashman, and his latest recording, Volcanic, that vacillates between jazz fusion, modern jazz, and smooth jazz, and a band composed of Bay Area musicians supporting Chris on the trumpets. Tony Peoples is on the saxophone. Adam Klippel is on the keyboards. Henry Plum on the drums, and other players as well. This tune was Neon Dream. Elsewhere, Warren Wolf is on the vibes. Chris Ashman on the trumpet and steel pan for Neon Dream. That's our first hour of tonight's Last Call right here on KIWS FM. Our second hour begins right after this. 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
0: 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And we've got the lineup for you on the evening side, the jazz and blues music for you right here on 91.5 KIWS FM, Omaha Public Radio, a community service in the Omaha Public Schools for over 50 years, listener supported at KIWS.org. I'm Chris Cook. Let's mention this now, that the National Weather Service has issued a severe thunderstorm warning for Saunders County until 11:45 p.m. tonight, with gusty winds, of course, up to 60 miles an hour, and some hail reported with this storm. And we will keep you posted as some of these storms that are moving towards the Omaha area are approaching severe limits. Right now, we're going to remember one of the greatest saxophonists who ever lived in the world of jazz. Of course, I'm talking about Sonny Rollins, who passed away earlier this week, May 25th. Legendary saxophone colossus, as he was so appropriately called. And we're going to hear one of his great performances on record, recorded in 1966, the year in which I arrived on the jazz scene. I'm talking about East Broadway Rundown, where Sonny Rollins and his band take it to the limit and explore the outer frontiers of jazz music. Sonny Rollins up next on tonight's Last Call.

The late, great Sonny Rollins there with East Broadway Rundown from a 1966 date, May of that year, at the Van Gelder Studio in Inglewood Cliffs, New Jersey. Recording engineer, the one and only Rudy Van Gelder, for this volcanic date of intensity. Elvin Jones is on the drums. His drumming abilities inspired many other drummers, including John Densmore, famously The Doors. Jimmy Garrison is here on the bass. On the trumpet, Freddie Hubbard. And, of course, Sonny Rollins on the tenor saxophone. Sonny Rollins died Monday afternoon at his Woodstock, New York home at the age of 95, after a historic career in jazz. He was a National Endowment for the Arts Jazz Master, a recipient of the Kennedy Center Honor, and recipient of the National Medal of the Arts. As some would say, he was the very incarnation of a modern jazz musician. And Sonny Rollins, one of the greatest of them all, passed away on Monday at the age of 95. We have an NPR obituary on Sonny Rollins, a fine remembrance of the legendary saxophonist, at our website, which is kios.org. And Sonny Rollins had a 7-decade career in the jazz world, recorded more than 60 albums as a leader, and of course he's known for his 1956 album Saxophone Colossus, which he was during his career and lifetime, the Saxophone Colossus, Sonny Rollins, and East Broadway Rundown, right here on The Last Call on KIOS FM. I'm Chris Cook. We're going to shift gears now to something a little bit more softer and easy to appreciate for some. It's a very beautiful recording from Ann Hampton Callaway, who's celebrating her birthday this weekend.

one and only Donnie McCaslin, a big fan of Sonny Rollins, he is, and this is a tune called Shake Loose from Donnie's recording Beyond Now, which was influenced by David Bowie.

and his jazz recording, which is Ara, and for that we heard Morning Cry, Fleas on the Trumpet, Anna Butteris on the bass, and Jeff Parker on the guitar, and other players as well. Ann Hampton Callaway and her sublime, beautiful voice on Slow, from her recording of the same name from 2004. Some beautiful music here with an all-star cast supporting Ann Hampton Callaway, whose birthday is today. She was born this day, 1959. And it's the last call here on KIWS-FM. Winding things down, heading into our final set with Shunzo Ono and his band.

0: When the Iranian-born singer Navan makes music, he sings in three languages. But when he writes about love, he says nothing beats Persian, the language of his homeland.
1: The country and the people and the energy is full of love.
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0: Pop star Kesha has been churning out hits for more than 15 years. She says sometimes the genre is underappreciated.
1: Pop songs are like this 3.5 minute little nugget to like fast track you to an emotion. I find pop songs to be alchemy. I think they're magical.
0: Kesha on her upcoming Freedom Tour, Sunday on Weekend Edition from NPR News.
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0: For many composers, continuing to write under conditions of exile or exclusion was itself an act of resistance, a refusal to disappear.
1: So they knew that with this what happened in the 30s and 40s, their careers are basically, composing careers are basically finished or at least reduced. And it's very touching to see that exactly in that time and later, they composed even more. So they were fighting for their legacy, no matter what.
0: Ensuring that legacy survives is the driving force behind the project and a common goal for Exil Arte founder Gerold Gruber and archivist Katharina Reichel.
2: This is the most important idea or message, goal for us, to present the music to everybody.
3: We want that this is seen again, heard again, or even for the first time be seen and heard, and that we are a safe space for the legacy of their family members. That's very important for us.
0: Although rooted in historical research, this project inevitably speaks to the present, not because history repeats itself in simple ways, but because the conditions that shaped these absences, exile, displacement, and cultural rupture, remain part of contemporary life.
2: We deal with exile, we deal with immigrants, so the situation is now very similar to that which we had before.

0: Now, happy birthday, Pinocchio. Or, to be more precise, happy birthday to his creator. And no, I don't mean Geppetto, the woodcarver. I'm talking about the writer Carlo Collodi, born 200 years ago this year. His story of the wooden puppet who wanted to become a real boy is as popular today as it was when it was first published in the 1880s. But how many of us have actually read the book? And a warning here, if you haven't, you may be in for some big surprises.
1: Walking around the fair, you see him everywhere. Almost every stand, almost every display, there's some presence of Pinocchio in some form. And he's still so alive and so generative, right? So has so much potential for reinterpretations, revisitations, reimaginations. And I think that's just one of the richest contributions to world culture that Italy has gifted us, and that is saying a lot given how much Italy has gifted the world.
2: Maria Trullio is a professor of Italian studies at Pennsylvania State University. She teaches a class on Italian children's literature in which she says Pinocchio is the highlight.
1: We're always surprised when we go back and read that original to see the strangeness that is there and is so appealing.
2: A strangeness that I, for one, had no idea was there. I met Professor Trullio at a conference here at the Book Fair's Pinocchio Day, during which I realized two things. One, the version of the story in my head was the one from the Disney animation I saw as a child. And two, I hadn't read the original book.
1: My first Pinocchio was the Disney Pinocchio, and I think that's true of still a lot of folks around the world. And so the strangeness

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1: Hi, this is Mike Jacobs. 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
2: Mostly cloudy today with a 50% chance of showers this morning. Highs should be in the mid-80s. Partly cloudy tonight, that 50% chance of rain continues. Lows in the lower to mid-60s. Mostly sunny tomorrow, highs back in the mid-80s. Slight chance of afternoon showers as well. 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
3: I'm Windsor Johnston with these headlines. President Trump has yet to announce whether he'll approve a proposed deal with Iran. Talks are continuing with disagreements remaining over sanctions, shipping routes, and Tehran's nuclear program. Defense Secretary Pete Hegseth says negotiations are making progress. At a summit in Singapore, he said discussions have been productive but offered no indication of when the president might make a decision. The U.S. military says it disabled a cargo ship in the Gulf of Oman that was allegedly attempting to breach the blockade of Iranian ports. Central Command says a missile struck the vessel's engine. I'm Windsor Johnston, NPR News in Washington.

0: This is Week in Edition from NPR News. I'm Aisha Roscoe.
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3: 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Good morning. It's 9 o'clock. Stay with us. Lives with Stuart Chittenden is just ahead.

0: Welcome to Lives, a show exploring our experiences in the world and how we might live well. I'm your host, Stuart Chittenden, and my guest is artist Laurie Victor Kay. We talk about her art and the life behind the work. Laurie has built a remarkable career as a photographer and multidisciplinary artist, but her work has turned toward the more personal terrain of anxiety, medication, surgery, grief, healing, and the courage to explore these deeply human experiences.
1: You know, we're talking a lot about pain and loss and healing, but you will see saturated color everywhere and joy. And I have that in me. I mean, part of who I am as a person is so curious. I say that my world became desaturated, now it's saturated again.
0: A conversation after this break.
2: Live from NPR News in Washington, I'm Windsor Johnston. President Trump has yet to announce whether he'll approve a proposed agreement with Iran. Speaking on Fox News, Trump suggested a decision could come soon.
3: We're close to a very good deal, and if we can make it good, otherwise we just start up with the Department of War, as we call it. And it's been very successful. You saw Venezuela. It was a one-day win, and this is really a win already. We've defeated their military. Essentially defeated their military. I would rather get a deal because we can open the strait immediately upon signing.
2: Negotiators are working to resolve a number of key issues, including sanctions and Tehran's nuclear program. Meanwhile, tensions in the Persian Gulf remain high. The U.S. military says it fired a missile this weekend to disable a commercial ship that was headed toward an Iranian port. Israel has launched its deepest ground invasion into Lebanon in more than 25 years. NPR's Jana Raff reports the military captured a strategic mountain in the southern part of the country.
4: The last time Israeli forces were this far into Lebanon was in 2000, at the end of an 18-year occupation, when they withdrew amid fighting with Iran-backed Hezbollah. On Sunday, the Israeli military said it captured a mountaintop crusader-era castle near the southern city of Nabatea. Last week, Lebanon's culture minister said the castle had suffered a direct hit from an Israeli strike. Israel has sent tanks and troops into Lebanon, as well as launching hundreds of strikes a day, according to UN peacekeepers. Hezbollah has fired back with a much smaller number of attacks on Israeli forces. It has recently deployed low-tech drones that Israel's prime minister has called a major threat. Jane Araf, NPR News, Beirut.
2: The Department of Health and Human Services has announced new efforts to treat Lyme disease. NPR's Sydney Lupkin reports the tick-borne illness affects millions of Americans each year.
5: Robert F. Kennedy Jr., who leads the Department of Health and Human Services, says the federal government is launching a new push for Lyme disease research. HHS will be funding innovation challenges. The winner of the LymeX Healthathon Innovation Sprint, for example, will win up to $2 million for perhaps repurposing existing drugs for Lyme disease. There's also a public education prize and an AI prize. Lyme disease affects millions of Americans, and symptoms can linger for reasons that aren't always understood. A National Academies of Science report published in 2025 points to a dearth of investment in Lyme treatment research. The contest could help with that, but it's not clear whether they will result in clinical studies. Kennedy says HHS will also work on combating alpha-Gal syndrome, a meat allergy associated with tick bites. Sydney Lupkin, NPR News.
2: This is NPR News in Washington. A sonic boom shook parts of the northeastern U.S. this weekend, including in Boston. NPR's Amy Held reports a fireball was seen in the skies.
6: Just after 2 p.m. on Saturday, it hit. Rattled residents posted video to social media wondering where the boom came from. Turns out, some 40 miles above. A meteor, that's a space rock that enters our atmosphere and burns up in a fiery flash. NASA says this one appears to have fragmented above northeast Massachusetts and southeast New Hampshire. Meteors actually happen all the time. We just don't see them. Most of Earth is uninhabited. This one flashed over a densely populated area. Even rarer, it was visible midday. NASA says it came in at an estimated 75,000 miles per hour. When it broke up, it released the equivalent of 300 tons of TNT. The American Meteor Society says people reported sightings from Maryland to Montreal. Amy Held, NPR News.
2: Questions remained about what the entertainment lineup will end up looking like for this summer's America 250 celebration in the nation's capital. Several performers have already withdrawn from the event amid concerns that the festivities are becoming increasingly political. President Trump on Saturday said he'll step in as a headliner and replace portions of the program with a large rally-style event. Critics argue that's precisely the concern that prompted some artists to pull out of the events that are set to take place on the National Mall. I'm Winsor Johnston, NPR News in Washington.
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0: This is Lives, and I'm your host, Stuart Chittenden. My guest today is artist Laurie Victor Kay. Laurie Victor Kay is a multidisciplinary artist based in Omaha, whose work moves across photography, painting, video installation, and digital media. She has built a long creative career that includes fine art, public installations, professional photography, and collaborations with major clients and institutions. Trained at the School of Art Institute of Chicago and Columbia College Chicago, Laurie has built a wide-ranging creative life with clients and collaborators, including Nike, The New York Times, Condé Nast Traveler, Jim Thompson Thai Silk Company, and De Malter Paris. Her work can be found in permanent installations at UNMC, the Fred and Pamela Buffett Cancer Center, 4 World Trade Center, and other public and private collections. Laurie's more recent work has also become deeply personal through projects such as Pathos, Apothecary, and Artist Hands as Instrument. She explores vulnerability, mental health, physical pain, grief, beauty, resilience, and the strategic ways art can help us make sense of what we are going through. Laurie Victor Kay, welcome to Lives.
8: Thank you so much. I'm so happy to be here.
0: This, in many ways, is a bad question to start with, but I asked a guest recently this, and I feel like this will be an interesting way for us to navigate our hour together. So I want to start by asking, who are you?
8: That is a really bad question.
0: Thank you.
8: You started with a tough one. I am a mid-career female artist, mother, advocate, activist, empath, creative soul, curious human. I am someone who believes strongly in kindness. It guides me every day. I am an artist through and through. In fact, just saying that now gives me goosebumps. It feels like such an honor to be an artist. I am a community member, and I am somebody that is currently growing in real time. I think I'm still discovering parts of myself.
0: Also, just to set the stage a little bit then, when people see your work for the first time, what are you hoping they encounter? What are you hoping it fills them with? What are you hoping perhaps they take away from that experience?
8: Well, I think for me, I think the biggest thing is that I hope they feel something. I hope they feel. And in fact, I would say I had a therapist and psychologist who were amazed at how many feelings I can experience even within 1 hour. But for me, I used to, even years ago, describe my artwork as like a psychological landscape. And now that almost feels a little far away. Like, I want to just get to, like, do you feel joy? Do you feel wonder? Do you feel curious? Do you feel calm? Do you feel sad? And I think I've learned I work in a lot of different styles, and often there is some work that is more challenging that I'm doing, but I do want them to feel.
0: As you look back on your life, when do you first see that context of art being something that surrounded you or that you felt coming from within you?
8: I mean, I think that is such a good question, because it started, there were points in my life where it
1: became really clear, like I wanted to follow what I loved to art school around age 19. I had been studying undergrad at, actually I was at University of Colorado. My mother lived in Colorado for a time period. And I was very involved with art at Central High School and the art department back then. And that move, it was such a respite and place that I would go, but I was also very intellectually, you know, I loved the humanities and I loved school. I was kind of a nerd. So I didn't take the art part as a career, but I was exposed to art from a very young age. My mother, you know, signed me up for batik classes and all these art classes up in Minneapolis where we lived as a child. But there was a time all of a sudden I decided, okay, I don't want to go into, I thought I would go into international relations. I didn't know what that even meant, but I was described as having a suitcase in my hand by my mother. She's like, you were the one of the five kids that just was like a wanderer, explorer. But the creative part was definitely there. But when I identified it and said, I want to go to art school, was right around high school after my freshman year in college. And I was like, I need to do this. And really take it seriously.
0: Did that feel brave at the time, a revelation, or did it all click into place?
1: It did, because I felt like, and I don't even know if I can go back to the feelings, and a lot of this was connected to some of the stuff that was going on in my personal life at that time in my family life. My mom went through a lot of different experiences, and she had gone through a divorce and moved out of Omaha. And I know now, because my artistic practice is so much part of my life, like art is life, life is art. That rings very true for me. At that point, I was a freshman in college, and I applied to go study architecture and art history in Italy. I knew I needed to get out of my environment. I knew I needed to go further. So I went over to Europe, and I was filled with the masters and the Renaissance and Baroque. And I had applied to the Art Institute of Chicago, and I just knew. I thought in my head, you can always go back to school. You can always go back and study to be a lawyer, just to be international relations, whatever that meant. But I felt like, yeah, I guess it was kind of risky. I didn't think of it at the time though. But I always had that in me. Like, okay.
0: I tend to think of artists as explorers,
1: yeah,
0: and boundary pushers. And it feels like international relations is just a physical human manifestation of that same drive, that same urge. And it makes me wonder the degree to which you think of art and artists as helping people see themselves, see the world differently. In what way does art for you accomplish that particular goal?
1: I actually find your question really moving, because especially where I am at now, right? Like here in this world, at this point in time, pardon my pause. I've been hearing this more and more. Lori, I want to see the world through your eyes, or I'd like to see it. I don't take it for granted right now. I think in the world, you know, with social media and, you know, these Instagram visuals of like, you know, being in a place and the perfect pictures in the perfect places and all of that. And I hate, you know, I'm a recovering perfectionist. I don't want to have that. I want my view of the world to be of a sidewalk on the, you know, I photographed what I looked like brush strokes on, I think it was on Pacific Street, but it was grass, you know, a shadow of grass on cement that looked like a brush stroke that I'd painted. And what are these connections that we can find in the world? There's beauty everywhere. And I think for me, I know not everyone has the access that I've been able to have to the places in the world either, and I'm extremely sensitive to that and cognizant of that. And I wouldn't want somebody to feel bad, like that doesn't get to travel or to be. I'm very grateful that I've been able to see some incredible things in the world. But beyond that, it's like the human element and being able to meet great people.
0: You talked about being a recovering perfectionist, and we'll explore that a little bit more. But I do want to pick up on what you just said about you have gratitude for your ability to have traveled different places, met different people. And I think that's good. But you've also talked about the shadow of grass on Pacific Street. And I think that's partly what makes artists special. It's partly what makes you special, which is that you see other things in the immediate world around us that are both beautiful, ugly, painful, pleasurable, all of these different ways to see the world, but just slightly at a tangent than most of us. And I wonder if you recognize that in yourself. Do you see yourself as someone that is able to see the world slightly askew and to present that back to us?
8: I feel really deeply within inside me. I know I do now. I may have doubted it at some points, but after I just spent 2.5 weeks in Morocco, and a couple of the people that I was with, they were local, you know, they live there, and somebody that was taking me through one of the towns, I would stop at just these weird spots of like decaying walls or somebody painting something, or, you know, we would be looking at something and I'd be off to the left looking at something on the ground that was like thrown out or just different. And she slowly got used to me, and I said, maybe you'll start seeing it. And then she, like throughout our day together, she's like, I'm starting to see things differently. And it was really magical for me because this was her hometown. We were in Essaouira, and that's on the coast, and it felt really special. Like I just feel really grateful when I'm in that zone, and to be in the zone here in Omaha and to get that as well, to have it happen here. Yeah, it feels really special. I feel really grateful and very aware of it now. I don't know if I always did.
0: You studied art, and there were elements of fine art, painting, but also photography in that field of study. When I first arrived in Omaha, many people would have known you more in the photography, fine art, sure, but photography medium. And I'm wondering why that choice and how your art evolved with that medium.
8: I mean, the choice to, you know, and yes, I was known primarily, I think, here as a photographer. But I remember being in art school. This goes back to SAIC and being in the painting studios and drawing and kind of one-on-one. And I think I realized I'm still very much a people person. And I think I maybe didn't understand how much connectivity I still need in the world. And photography just, like, it was magical. I had taught myself photography on a Pentax K1000 when I was 14. My mom gave me one as a birthday gift. So I had loved photography, and I think I was always the one with the camera. Like, I can remember my first cameras back in my days of living in Dundee. So that was kind of existing. I did photo shoots in my bedroom, and I would have my friends come over and put these lights up and do these little mini fashion shoots. Some of this I'd almost forgotten about, like, photography was an intentional switchover in art school because I really liked the immediacy of it. I liked the technicality of it. I liked the darkroom. I liked, you know, the idea of being in a studio or being out in the world. And that was the switch. You know, when I transferred to Columbia College, they had a very serious photography program. And then I kind of went into that. And so it went. But it's all in you somewhere.
0: I'm curious about cameras and photography, and how in some ways, perhaps for some people using that medium, it can actually hold them at a distance from the subject, or it can bring them closer. And I know at that time you've been open about having some issues with eating disorders when you were younger. I don't know if there was a relationship at that time, if you were aware of that, between your art, the medium, and that some of the challenges you were facing then.
8: I mean, it's interesting you mention this, because I don't even know whose interview I was just reading yesterday. It was somebody that worked at 17 magazine, which of anyone in my generation would know. I mean, this was a magazine that I grew up with, and just thinking about, not knowing at the time all the retouching that was involved back then, the pressures on young girls growing up. I mean, all those external pressures that are fed to you. Now it's like a million times worse. It's a million times worse, and you don't know what is real because everything is so pushed in and pulled and distorted. And I think it definitely had a play. I don't know. I mean, I could speak to, and I haven't opened up about it as much. And yet now I feel like I'm more, so much more willing to be vulnerable. And I think if it can help someone else understand something, whether it's through my art or through my ability with words and here in this room right now, to speak, you know, truth about something I've gone through as a way to help someone else, because it is really painful to have an eating disorder, or to look in the mirror and feel fat, or to look in the mirror and feel, you know, less than.
1: And I think just that feeling of feeling less than or judged or, you know, a lot of those issues are way, they're much deeper seated than just, you know, physical, but it is one way that, you know, one psyche can turn and try to gain control when the world feels like it's out of control in other ways. The industry, because I worked in the commercial photography industry, I can personally say I think it's very unfair, more to women than men. And I think there are extraordinary pressures. I've worked in this for a long time, you know, the retouching and this whole idea. And I myself love a retouched image of myself. I'll be the first to say it. Now I'm letting things come through and showing that and showing, you know, where I am in my age and some of the self-portraits that I'm doing now. I've been fascinated also by self-portraiture since before the selfie, before cell phones. Cindy Sherman is a famous artist that did the film stills. That was kind of when I was in art school, and that was one. And Sally Mann is a photographer who did, you know, this series of her children. But on the self-portrait side, I was doing self-portraits out of focus, blurry, in, you know, the early 1990s. And I look back on that, I'm like, how is it possible that I've come full circle? And it's so different now, but there's so many things that are the same that I'm still understanding.
0: If you're just joining us, my guest is artist Laurie Victor Kay. The Bemis is a really well-known arts and cultural institution in Omaha, internationally well-known for its art residencies. And the annual auction takes place every fall, and you had two pieces. And I saw one piece, and there was something familiar about it in terms of thematics. There was color, symmetry, a degree of geometry and repetition, trees as a subject matter. But you had another piece.
1: The tree with the painting on it, though?
0: Yes.
1: And that was deconstructed?
0: Yes.
1: And then the other piece, yeah, they were very different.
0: I don't want to use the word radical, but there was a noticeable and really bold exploration of something new happening. What remains true to your art and what is evolving?
1: What remains true is me, that it's me, and I'm doing it from a place of, you know, I mean, I'm not kidding you. I let the universe just guide me, and I try to like really stay in a space of not what other people are expecting me to do. I just try to make it. And that's been really important to me. Not thinking, is this going to sell? Is this going to sell? Because if I stay in that space, it's not good for me. And in those two pieces that you're describing, in fact, they might feel symmetrical, but there was actually a lot of asymmetry in both of them. So I'm playing with asymmetry and deconstruction and reconstruction. Again, it's very subconscious when I'm making my work. The tree piece was my first large scale. I had exhibited another piece that had some painting in it, but I kind of hid it within it. And I've been through some major hand surgeries. I have artificial joints in both my thumbs. That idea of deconstruction, reconstruction. The tree piece actually had a lot of painting and drawing on it, and it was the first large scale, more boldly done tree work, which I love working with trees. They're really incredibly inspiring to me, but most of my work had been more symmetrical, using symmetry subconsciously just for this calming state. And in that tree piece, I really let it rip on my color and my, like, colors and there's grids and there's words and there's a lot in it, but from a distance you don't see until you get up close, and then it reveals itself. Whereas the other piece, and the other piece was titled Blue, and then in Roman numerals it was 2025, which was MMXXV. So I had these like it's like a new language of these very tight lines, and it's mostly this Klein blue, this IK blue that I'm obsessed with. And that piece is also it's Blue 2025, Leonora's Way in the title. And Leonora Carrington is the first female surrealist. And it's interesting right now because she has some shows going on. One's in Paris. I'm going to see it soon. But I discovered her work somewhat recently. But again, surrealism is kind of part of my work that has kind of guided me even further.
0: You mentioned the hand surgery, and you've also made clear that there have been some other difficulties and challenges in your life. I mean, obviously they all intersect, but to make sense of them as a question, let's maybe start with your hands. It's one thing to have your hands be revealed as somewhat fragile or in need of some physical adaptation and care, but you're an artist and these are tools and companions. What was happening to your hands? How did the surgery impact your sense of yourself as an artist and how you could be embodied, do art, but at the same time have these things fail on you?
1: It's interesting right now. I'm very good at checking in with myself, actually, because when you brought all of this up, right, I'll go to my hands. I had a lot of big, big major life things happen within 2.5 years, maybe less, compressed in. And I do want to go back to that because I do think our bodies, this is the non-medical part, but I do believe that our bodies hold things in ways. Mine does for sure. I was diagnosed with symmetrical advanced osteoarthritis in both of my hands, in my thumb joints. And I was just like 50 years old. It's pretty young for advanced osteoarthritis. I was bone on bone in both of my thumbs. You know, when that diagnosis was kind of like we were coming through it, and it was in the pandemic, and I was doing yoga in my old studio on the wood floors, and I was like, oh, my wrists hurt. So this process of like even trying to figure out what the diagnosis was. And I've been through with, you know, my children, you know, different medical issues over the years, some with my daughter that were like horrible. Like I know navigating the medical system, but also navigating chronic pain or being, you know, in chronic pain where you don't want to complain. I mean, look, and I'll be honest about this. I was having this hand pain. It was painful and I didn't know it didn't happen overnight. And at the time, I had a 15-year-old niece that was going through advanced Ewing sarcoma cancer. So, like, you have different relative of, like, oh, my thumbs hurt versus, like, seeing what she was going through. Bless her heart. But I did get to a point after getting, you know, finding the diagnosis and the doctor and getting to a point where the shots in my thumbs weren't working and those were painful to go and do a corrective surgery. It was very scary. You know, and my mother, my late mother, Carolyn Anderson, who I'm so proud to be her daughter, she did work with accessibility and art. And, you know, that was something even she would talk to me about. Like, we don't always know what people are experiencing in terms of their pain, in terms of just the difficulty of living. And I think she worked with so many, like, extreme cases of people, you know, people that just push forward and through. So I felt kind of bad also complaining about it. And yet it made it harder for me mentally because even changing lenses on my cameras was difficult. It was hard to hold paper. Like, I'm making a shape with my thumbs right now for Stuart, actually. Like, you know, pinching, opening a car door became painful. So little things became painful, but I didn't really want to complain about it. I was actually scared I wouldn't be able to sign my signature, Laurie Victor K. Like, I was scared I couldn't draw.
0: What was going through your mind then when perhaps you were thinking that this was a career ending and creative expression ending experience?
1: I think leading up to that, even though my doctor was like, this is a corrective surgery, you are going to be fine. But I'm a left-handed person. They did my right hand surgery first. It was a painful recovery. It was probably now in the hindsight, you know, I did it, but I remember just feeling like this need to create, like even leading up to that as I was getting worse, like, you know, I was drawing, I was trying to do stuff and it was, you know, certain things, but I like to cut paper and I was cutting words out of paper and I've been doing this word series for a very long time. I think it started in the pandemic. There was a word in the New York Times that said, are you okay? And it was like a question, like asking everyone in the world, are you okay? And I cut that out. That started this, you know, holding an X-Acto blade was hard. Like there were so many things that were hard to do, but I think I wanted to capture as much as I could. I did a lot of physical writing before my surgery, before my left hand surgery. I was writing in journals, a lot of journaling, capturing where I was emotionally. And it was pretty dark. I have a lot of gratitude for the body I'm in, though a lot of frustration too, because I still get joint pain and I still have other stuff that happens. And you know, as we all do, as we age and go through things, I think our bodies tell a story. Absolutely. For me, the internal story of what I've gone through 100% was manifested in issues, and many of those have lifted, which I'm grateful to say. But, you know, I think if for anyone that struggles with anxiety, you might understand this.
0: I know that you've collaborated with UNMC and created works that are installed and displayed there. And it feels like that was an artistic expression that responded to some of these experiences that you've just been sharing.
1: Well, what's so interesting about the installation that is at the Lordson Outpatient Center and Fritz Surgery Center, I did that commission in 2016, and I was not a patient of, I did not have hand issues then. So it was fascinating to go through the process, extra meaningful. I think I understood mobility. I'd been doing work. I mean, we'd done work with UNMC and different practices, and I had also done a lot of work with my repeated repetition in my artwork that kind of lent itself to this sort of idea, you know, this proposal I did of like the idea of like taking cellular structures from orthopedics, like the different, you know, cancer cells to broken bones, and the idea of repeating them and fusing them together. And this whole idea of healing certainly started for me, and I was incorporating that into my work. And that, it's such a special commission because I think they have at least 20 pieces or so of mine. And I got to work with the architect. You know, I loved working on that project. It was so fascinating. I was able to, you know, I got access to de-identified medical slides and really all the aspects of orthopedics that I was approaching conceptually with total creative freedom, like, which was also incredible. And I saw so much opportunity and, you know, seeing these cellular slides, some of them I repeated and made smaller. Some of them I took a more macro approach and then I made them big, like on the second floor of the surgery center. I've got a piece, there's one piece in particular that reminds me of Van Gogh's Starry Night. And that's, I didn't do any digital work to change the cellular structure. I just enlarged it and one looks like a moonscape, but like people think it's water, but these are actually cancer cells or cells that I've changed the color on. And that idea of alchemy, I mean, often I'm working intuitively and knowing that there's a deeper meaning. I've always felt that there's a deeper meaning in things. So like next to those pieces are the soccer players in Paris that are repeated. And that work was in the Jocelyn Show, I think back in, it was called Art Scene. And they acquired it for this building. And it was such a perfect match because the movement of, you know, the number of athletes that are also getting surgeries, really mobility and movement is so important. It's such a big part of orthopedics. So when my hands were diagnosed, going into that building as a patient, going into that, it gave me such a deep understanding of my work. I mean, I would be in PT and, you know, seeing my doctors before I even had surgery. And now here I'm a patient and I'm like crying, getting shots in my thumbs that I was like screaming because it would hurt so bad. And to go through that on the other side and then to come out, Dr. Dan Firestone was such a great doctor and he was fascinated with my experience as an artist because I was very honest with him. He's like, you only see me this amount of time. And he planted that seed with me on like, would you ever want to share your experience as an artist going through these surgeries? I don't really get to work with artists like you that often. And that turned into Artist Hands This Instrument. But it is, I mean, it was a full circle process.
0: If you're just joining us, my guest is artist Laurie Victor Kay. Our conversation continues after this break.
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0: Well,
9: Mostly cloudy today. We do have a 50% chance of morning rain. Highs will be in the mid-80s. Partly cloudy tonight. That 50% chance of rain will continue with lows in the lower to mid-60s. Mostly sunny skies tomorrow. Highs will be back in the mid-80s with a slight chance of showers in the afternoon. 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
0: Welcome back. This is Lives, and I'm your host, Stuart Chittenden. Joining me today is artist Laurie Victor Kay.
1: You know, we're talking a lot about pain and loss and healing, but you will see saturated color everywhere and joy. And I have that in me.
10: You've talked about something that you've explored that also intersects with healthcare industry, our sense of well-being. And that is not kinetic in the sense that it is part of our interior lives. And that is around anxiety and depression, identity, self-worth, esteem, these sorts of things. And I want to talk to you about that too, because again, this is a part of what I think has been your transition over the last couple of years from rupture to places of healing and expressing that through your art. You use a series called Apothecary to explore that and other series, two other work. What is it and how did that emerge as a series for you?
1: I mean, for me, and I want to talk about Apothecary, but I also want to include that I did at the same similar time period, this series called Pathos. But Apothecary actually started in 2011 or so-ish when I first had a diagnosis for, I was starting to have some issues with insomnia. I was in, maybe I wasn't 40 yet. I was around 40. There were a few things happening, and this is what I love about the length and breadth of time or my age or both. You know, I'd like to think I'm super young, but I'm, you know, my grandmas both lived to be, one was almost 100 and one was 104. So maybe I'm a little over half life, but I got this diagnosis. But at the same point, I was 40 and there was this whole idea of like, I was starting to feel kind of like trapped in being like trying to be a perfect mom. My kids were young and running this business and doing this and that. And I was photographing even like I took the pill bottle. I started collecting pill bottles, which seems really weird. At the time, the pill bottles, I was thinking about them as like a, also as like a human-like figure. I mean, I know that sounds crazy and my mind is a little bit crazy, but thinking about the idea of like a prescription as a relationship, as family dysfunction in a broader scale. And so this seed was planted. So was this idea of I photographed my running shoes in a studio setting. The same time I photographed a pill bottle back then and the pills, the first piece was that I'm normal, but I was also like took a Louis Vuitton handbag and photographed it. And that idea of like fakeness and what is real and what do we need and what identifies. So these questions started a long time ago. And then I kind of like, it just sort of, I kept kind of collecting things and it's sort of going on, but it's not really actively going on. And then something triggered it that I wanted to go back to that idea. It was around 2022, 2023, but it was with me the whole time. I have concepts that I had 20 years ago that I've come across in journals that I am still distilling those thoughts in my head. Somehow, I wondered about, you know, getting a prescription for Xanax for sleep. I had sleep issues. I had insomnia. You know, I'm not promoting medicine in any way, shape, or form, although I'm honest about it. The word in and of itself is an anagram. You know, you can spell it both ways. That X, I use X in my work a lot. This goes way, way back. People are like, what's the X? And I'm like, it became more of a marking point for me. Like that idea, you can cross something out. It can be a point on a map. For me, it's many things. And I use that in my work, but it started also, you know, there was that idea of this, you know, even this pill that I didn't want to take. That's the irony. I don't like taking medicine. So I struggled. I had anxiety about my anxiety. I didn't want to take the medicine, though. The medicine was very helpful for me. I'm not promoting it. I'm just saying, as somebody that really struggled with every, you know, overthinks things. And then the mind, you know, my mind is a really powerful, crazy sort of place to be and getting it to calm down. But Apothecary when Apothecary restarted and I re-photographed I'd been collecting these pill bottles for a long time. So then I had a bunch of them and I took them into the studio and I did all these photographs of them. And then I started changing the color and the colorscape and experimenting with repetition. And then also doing like individual pills and this idea of scale really intrigued me. And then I took it further and I liked the idea of actually giving myself permission because women, for me, I needed to give myself permission to be vulnerable, to not be perfect, to show what I was really feeling inside, to show like all of that, all of the stuff that we're holding inside. So is that the pill bottle? Is that the prescription? And who decides? Because I had the same medicine prescribed for sleep and for anxiety. Earlier on, it was about dysfunction. That's kind of where it started. And then later, you know, in my 50s, it became a lifeline for me too, because I was severely depressed and I had very serious depression and anxiety, and it was debilitating. Making something bright that's dark, but it can also, you know, mean something to someone else. I think I've hopefully opened the doors. I've had a lot of women and men, you know, this is not a gendered issue. And it's not specific to just mental health. It could be just to healing. I'm not making a statement on medicine myself. I know for me, it's more about the alchemy of like how we see things and change.
10: I wonder how you feel about this idea that you're no longer performing wellness. You are interrogating the expectations that were maybe you had of yourself imposed upon you culturally. The use of medications, how we talk about our mental well-being, all of those issues. Do you feel, I don't know, freed to be more candid and true to yourself as an artist, as a person, about the needs you have and the way we talk about the narratives we have about mental health in the world around us?
1: 100%. And I love that you use the word interrogation, because even in 2022, I started looking at my symmetrical work and my formal rooms that I've made, which are not actually symmetrical. There's always something out of alignment. If you look closely, there's always something that's like a little off kilter. They're not meant to be, you know, I could say the artists that are doing them, they're like, oh, I'm capturing this perfectly. Like for me, the trees, yes, but the formal rooms that I've done in different parts of the world, there's like a doorway too narrow. It's more Alice in Wonderland. Chandeliers are kind of off. No chandelier, you know, the chandeliers are like, there's two rows of them. Like you don't think about it until you think about it. But back to that idea of interrogation and just feeling free. I feel just because I'm sitting in this chair today, because it was that bad for me many, many times over where I didn't know. I didn't want to go on. And that is a very accurate statement. And I feel I didn't know how. A lot of times. I don't know where the work will take me. I just know that for me, it just works to be honest and to share. I just know how to be me.
10: And you are very much re-examining how to be you in this vein of revealing yourself to yourself and also candidly to the world. You mentioned pathos as a series as well, which also is important. Could you just share a little bit more about what that is and how that resonates with this self-awareness, this growth, this healing?
1: Pathos was created. It's a really special project that it's received some press. It's been unexhibited to date, but it's received some press. There are self-portraits that I did through two cameras, and I was using I basically broke every photographic rule out there to, unintentionally, I didn't even know what, I approached it very freely. So, you know, ISO 25,000 through two cameras using the ground glass to make something, two very sharp cameras making things as blurry as possible. I did some video pieces. I'm really proud of the video piece. I cannot wait to exhibit it. I mean, I'm manifesting this right now because I cannot wait to put that in an institutional space and exhibit the video work. But what they are is they're portraits of me through these lenses, and I'm upside down because the 4x5 camera captures, you see things upside down, so it flips you. And it basically captured exactly how I was feeling in these moments. And I use lighting as well, kind of going back to the Dutch painters and like this sort of Rembrandt-ish lighting that's really dark and moody. And it changes a little bit. Sometimes it's a little more spotlighty. But for the most part, I was capturing really pure expressions of how I was feeling. The printed pieces I will have graphite drawing on, and there's more, you know, physicality in them. I have kind of an answer to that question of coming through this and how we come through darkness into light. But that idea, it's about loss, and all of us go through loss. It's the human experience. And I lost a lot in a short period of time. And then after my mom, I lost two dogs and my family life and all of this, and my mother, and that was so close together. And my mom's cancer was 7 weeks. I mean, that was so fast. But like thinking about, you know, overcoming loss, whether it's grief, whether it's physical pain, emotional pain. And it's not to compare pain. I don't want to do that. But I know pain. I really know pain. It's sometimes hard for people to look at the work because they're like, oh, you look so sad there. I want to get it seen for that reason. Sure, people want to look at the trees and the blues and something that's more uplifting. That's great. But I have to have a little bit of everything.
10: Your mother and my mother died around the same time. And there's a piece that you created in the midst of your grieving experience called Pink Soap.

0: grief never really goes away, but how you've navigated that particular loss in the last couple of years.
1: You're gutting me, Stuart. Wow. That piece that you referred to, it's not on my website. I think it was maybe printed, but the fact that you tuned into this piece is really special to me, because it is in my mom's shower, which is now my shower. It was her soap, which I took a shower in that same shower this morning. It's a 1979 bathroom. I moved into her house out of my house when she had just died. So I moved into a house that was on the market with my siblings. At the time, I was also going through this, all happened at the same time. And I remember, fast forward, because it's been over 2 years and I'm still there, and I don't think I've grieved her all the way. I mean, I definitely have not. But the soap, it was this type of soap that she had, and I kind of think about it, the fact that you're saying that. And again, I was there with her when she passed away. I sleep on the same bed where she died. I mean, this is true, and I'm very open about that, because death is also really can be beautiful if you're there to the end. And I think we're so scared of death in our society. And my mom got her cancer diagnosis and chose not to do treatment. It was very advanced, but she lived her life out knowing in 7 weeks. And then, you know, just a few weeks after that, she died. So I'm here in this home of hers with her energy. And this, I'm not going to lie, this is full disclosure, I have that bar of pink soap. It's in my bathroom drawer, which was her drawer, which I did end up cleaning her drawers out. I had to get rid of some of that stuff, but some of the stuff I didn't. And it's because I live in the space where she was, it's almost so close to me. What happens when the pink soap goes? Where do those memories go? How do I properly grieve? If, you know, if I'm not in that space, or if I'm not, you know, you don't, because it's easy to attach meaning to objects, and yet that one is really meaningful. Yeah.
0: If you're just joining us, my guest is artist Laurie Victor Kay. I wonder if not just the degree to which your art is cathartic and a form of healing and expressing your way through these challenges, but also if you see in yourself perhaps that the you before now was a great artist. But if you trust yourself more now as an artist with your art, and as negative as some of these experiences have been, how you're actually able to celebrate this emergence of yourself as an even stronger artist.
1: Yeah, I mean, I love that, because I think the beauty of me, and I can say that now because my mom, who we're talking about, was extremely supportive for me when I was going through a lot of this difficulty. If you see my work and you go to my website, or you come into my home where my studio is, you will see, you know, we're talking a lot about pain and loss and healing, but you will see saturated color everywhere and joy. And I have that in me. I mean, part of who I am as a person is so curious. And I was like, I say that my world became desaturated and now it's saturated again. That's my superpower. And my superpower is also that I don't have, you know, I'm affected by negative, but I'm also really affected by positive. I don't have that filter. That's a gift that I have to just protect and be cognizant of as I'm coming into it and being more unbridled.
0: So this being revealed to yourself, that you're revealing to the world, that's emerging, and one fresh way is in the way you collaborate with others, the opportunities that you've had to collaborate with others. And one of those is with Demalter in Paris.
1: Yeah.
0: And I wonder if you might just explain what that collaboration is and how perhaps it's calling on a different artistic part of your talents.
1: I mean, I think with Desmalter, sorry to correct you, but they pronounce it Desmalter. It's a very, very, very small company, like very small. This is basically just like an artist-to-artist collaboration, if you will, with this. They go back way, way far into French history. But the

0: gentleman that I work with, it started as a conversation, not unlike you and I right here. I mean, I walked into his small shop in this, you know, lovely neighborhood, and I saw the windows and I just got drawn in. It was like a little jewel box, and the owner was not in the shop, but I met his wife. I didn't know it was his wife. And then I was like, oh, maybe, because they were hand painting on bags. And it started as just doing one of my, I made a unique design from one of my artworks, and he loved the idea. And he was like, I love your art. I love this. And it was, it started, I think, on both ends as just total curiosity. Like, it's like reduced down. It wasn't like there weren't all these teams and people. There's not, this is a one-on-one, and he's hand painting a design that I would make. And I was cutting stuff out in my studio in Omaha and like FaceTiming and WhatsApping. He didn't do any backseat driving on the design, like the design part. For me, design is another art form. And I guess going into that, actually seeing my work, whether it's hand painted on a limited edition bag or projected on a building. I mean, I guess this is where I want to go with not just accessibility of art, but how, you know, what is art? I'm also printing like stickers. Like, could a person put a sticker? I love this idea. I mean, these bags that he's done are all hand painted, and it's a beautiful work of art. But beyond that, I don't know. It's really fulfilling. I would like my work to get into the world in different ways that isn't just on, you know, a gallery wall. And so there's that. I think clothing is expression, you know, it's a way of expressing ourselves. So
1: what are you being called to next then?
0: I'm being called to continuing to lean into my creative process and just be curious and allow that to be. Yeah, I think my answer right now is I don't know. And that part's really scary. I really don't know a lot of things, but I'm kind of hoping I can just lean into it.
1: I mean, this is trite to say that, you know, life is a journey. Your journey has been particularly acute in many ways over the last few years. That being acknowledged, what does, as you look forward, living well mean to you?
0: I love that. Living well means waking up in peace, like having a sense of peacefulness. It's not like, you know, happy, because that's too much pressure, because I, again, am a person that still is experiencing a lot of like ups and downs. And to me, that's being real. I think there's a certain sense of like wanting to advocate and kind of be a voice for greater meaning. And if that's through my art, if that's through, you know, the healing of, you know, working in healing arts and being a member of the Healing Arts Board at UNMC, I need to feel that I have a meaning in the world. And I think being an artist can be really scary, and commercially it very much is. I'll be very honest about that, because the art market is very up and down. And, that's why, you know, I had my hands, I kind of was doing both for a very long time. And so I don't know what that is going to look like, but I know creative direction is something I really enjoy. I love, you know, the video projects that I've done. I don't feel I haven't tapped my potential artistically at all. And I think I need to go out into the world and explore what that means.
1: Has it made you feel okay? Do you feel good?
0: Yeah.
1: What has the work worked on you?
0: Well, I will tell you, because something just happened about a week and a half ago. I'm really excited about this. It was cathartic. I did my first large-scale oil painting in decades, and it did something to me. What has the work done for me? I mean, it saved my life. It saved my soul. It's allowed me to become the me that I'm still discovering. I like her a lot. I like who I am. I didn't always. I've struggled with, there was a lot of pain in my life, and I'm still working through things. And I know that I can do anything. Like, I know how strong I am, and the strength comes from having to walk a really difficult road. And the strength comes from being able to use art. You know, when I'm making my art, I forget about it. I could be having a panic attack. If I'm able to tap into that somehow, it just, it goes away. It's magical. Up in Minnesota, I was out in the snowstorm in tennis shoes with like snow on my ankles, and I was like listening to Hawks and like it was Easter, it was early April. There was a snowstorm. I was so happy. I was like, this is it. Observing the natural world, observing the world of humans and making sense of it in my way. Recently through paint, I did this large scale abstract painting and I hadn't painted like that in a very long time. And it just came out and I can't wait to do more. I'm so excited about it. Yeah.
1: My guest today has been artist Laurie Victor Kay. Laurie, thanks so much for being on the show.
0: Thank you so much, Stuart. 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

0: 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But when he writes about love, he says nothing beats Persian, the language of his homeland.
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1: Adewale Maye went on this big vacation to Europe.
2: It was my very first time in Europe. Oh, it was beautiful. I think
1: Adewale's first stop was Spain. He was there during the week, Monday, Tuesday.
2: And everyone's outside, you know, eating, catching a coffee. They're playing, just like having fun, doing things, just flying kites. And I know
1: adults. Okay.
2: I legit saw someone who was like 50 years old, who was just like playing outside. I think they were playing frisbee. And I was just like, wow, that's just very, very nice. Working age adults
1: outside during the workday, during work hours. Adewale is just noticing this, taking it in. He's with a buddy. They're at lunch early into the trip.
2: So we're having paella, and my friend was like looking around. He was just like, bro, what do people do here for a living?
1: His friend was thinking the same thing that Adewale was thinking, which was, why does it seem like so many locals are not at work?
2: And like, we're asking around just like, hey, like, what do you do for work? And we got all of these different responses where, you know, someone's a seamstress and someone's works at like an interior design studio.
1: And Adewale knew that this entire continent basically has a different relationship with work than the U.S. does, especially in the summer.
2: Businesses are just completely closed.
1: Adewale is a labor economics researcher at the Economic Policy Institute. But actually seeing the European attitude toward work in person felt different. And it made Adewale think of this report he worked on a few years back.
2: The name of the report is No Vacation Nation.
1: No Vacation Nation.
2: Very, very on the nose.
1: In this report, Adewale looked at the 21 richest countries in the world, and he listed how many paid vacation days they all get. Not because of the kindness of their employers, but how many paid vacation days every single person in these countries have to get by law. And he found that Japan, for example, gets 10 paid vacation days for everyone on top of 15 paid holidays. Australia, 20 paid vacation days plus 8 paid holidays. Spain, 25 vacation days paid plus 14 paid holidays. We are talking 39 days off paid for everyone. Hairdressers, mechanics, doctors, bakers, daycare workers, train operators, every worker in these countries is guaranteed paid vacation. Actually, every worker in all of the richest countries in the world has to get paid vacation, except for workers in one rich country, the U.S.
2: In America, if I could have 31, 29 days of paid vacation, what would that look like for you? What would that look like for you as a worker?
1: And it's not just a rich country thing. Mexico, Afghanistan, Thailand, Tanzania, they all, at least in the formal job sector, guarantee paid vacation from work. The U.S. is the outlier. Zero paid vacation days and zero paid holidays. By law. Dang. Oh, and the vacation that those of us in the U.S. do get from our employers, we don't even take it all. In 2018, U.S. workers left 768 million days of earned vacation on the table, literally forfeited about $65 billion worth of vacation benefits. What is wrong with us? Hello and welcome to Planet Money. I'm Sarah Gonzalez. Today on the show, why and how did this happen? We have an episode from 2023 about how an entire continent, basically, and much of the world got all of this guaranteed paid vacation, and the U.S. missed out.
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1: I've been thinking a lot about time and free time lately, and a little personal vacation backstory. I recently had 200 hours of vacation that I had not used and could not roll over into the next year. I was going to lose them. And one of my editors was like, I can probably go to bat for you and get you to keep those vacation hours, like just this one time. And I said, nah, it's fine. I'll just lose them. Because I had just had a baby, I took maternity leave, and I was like, I can't just come back from leave and then take a bunch of vacation. I would feel so guilty. But recently, I've been like, hold on, 200 hours? That's a whole month off of work paid that I left on the table. That is so much free time when free time feels so scarce to me these days. And it's not just me. More than half of the people in this country who are lucky to get paid vacation don't use it all. And why? Why do we do this? Why do we not use our vacation? And why is vacation seen like a privilege here, something you wait to accrue if you get it at all? Half of low-wage workers in the U.S. don't get any paid vacation. So I started calling economists and historians, asking them why. And I kept hearing the same thing. Europeans just value leisure far more than Americans do. And I do not accept this response because there has to be more to it. Why? Why do they? I mean, value free time, yeah. I think.
4: Well, why don't Americans prioritize the right to vacations? There are a couple of things.
1: Gary Cross is a historian who has written a book about free time. He's going to give us some historical context on vacation here. And he says the U.S. has never even gotten close to seriously trying for paid vacation as a right.
4: Of all the things, the rights that people have pushed for, paid vacation has never been a part of that list. It's never been.
1: In Europe, countries did push for vacation in big, big ways. And they didn't ask their individual employers. They asked their federal governments in the 1920s and the 1930s. And they got it. They had been saying, like, why do just the aristocrats get leisure? And this idea spread across Europe.
4: That everybody should have some moments of some period of release from ordinary urban and modern economic life.
1: Gary says time off from work, vacation, was popular across many political parties and religious groups. And it was also used for some pretty awful things, too. The fascist party in Italy, the Nazis in Germany, Gary says they actually encouraged leisure also, even as they were preparing for war.
4: It's kind of ironic that one of the tools to make your citizens into warriors was to give them a vacation. But that's one of the things that they did. You know, workers would be sent to the lakes or to the seashore, but they would, of course, develop loyalties to the regime.
1: Yeah, it was loyalty through leisure. And Gary says this emphasis on downtime, on time off from work, did not just pop up out of nowhere. He thinks it stems from Europe's long tradition of festivals, like days-long folk festivals and customs in medieval times.
4: Carnival and Mardi Gras and midsummer celebrations, which were kind of like the early version of the vacation in the sense that they were multiple days where people stopped doing ordinary work.
1: Yeah, it was multiple days of playing. And the U.S. just didn't have this same kind of festival, all work stops tradition. When Europeans came to the U.S., to what is now New England, Gary says it was largely Christians who rejected those kinds of festivals, which brings us to a big, commonly held belief that Americans just have this deeply ingrained work ethic that stems from religion. We are talking about the Puritan or Protestant work ethic here, that it is godly to work and ungodly to waste time.
4: You know, the traditional view was, of course, idleness is the devil's workshop, or, you know, there are various versions of that. But you don't have to believe in the devil to feel that when you're idle, you are somehow or another wasting precious time.
1: Yeah, Gary says you don't necessarily have to believe in the Protestant doctrine to adopt this work ethic. He thinks it's evolved and changed.
4: You could make the argument that the so-called Puritan work ethic is really the kind of capitalist work ethic.
1: And Gary says other societies don't really have the same kind of guilt for idleness that the U.S. does.
4: I mean, I'm like that, you know, and frankly, I get a little anxious if I'm just hanging around a beach for a week, you know. And I have German friends who aren't anxious at all. And, where did I get it? I don't know.
1: Yeah, but some economists really hate this Protestant Puritan work ethic argument.
5: But look, come on now, Protestant ethic, I get that all the time. And yet,
1: this is Daniel Hammermesh.
5: And yet, where did the Protestant ethic originate? In Switzerland with the Calvinists, okay? And yet the Swiss get a lot of public holidays. They get 4 or 5 weeks of paid vacation. So the ultimate Protestant ethic people are taking a lot of time off also.
1: Daniel is a labor economist at the University of Texas at Austin who also wrote a book about time. And for him, the Protestant work ethic argument doesn't fly because in 1979, the U.S. worked about the same amount on average as other rich countries, Canada, Australia, France. We all worked the same amount of hours per year. It's just after 1979, all of those rich countries sharply began cutting their hours, working less, but not the U.S.
5: We are an absolute outlier in this regard. It's very depressing.
1: Daniel feels very strongly about time and how we spend it. For him, this is the ultimate economic choice we make.
5: Because in our lives, we combine time with money. Money and time go together, and one of them is always scarce for you.
1: Do you work more for more money or work less for more time? This is the model of the economic man theory, which basically says that the model person maximizes happiness or, you know, utility, and that happiness comes from not just having money to spend, but also having time to spend that money. Now, Daniel has looked at data on how people spend every minute of their day, and he says, actually, people in the U.S. and Europe work the same amount of hours every week. We all generally have a 40-ish hour work week. It's just the U.S. works more weeks. And the only reason for this, he says, is because we take less vacation. If you do the math, Daniel says people in Europe work about an hour and a half less every day. So this 1.5 hour difference to me feels so small.
5: An hour and a half a day out of eight, that's a huge amount in economic terms. It's the equivalent of one day off a week.
1: Right. That's Friday. That would be like we got every Friday off.
5: Every Friday off or every Monday?
1: Okay. Yeah, that's a big difference. So, all right. Daniel, who has looked at data on how people spend every minute of their day, he was going to be my ticket. He's got to have the answers for why the U.S., relative to other countries, started working more.
5: I have no answer to that one. It just factually did.
1: So wait, I mean, you are like a time work guy, a time work economist, and you don't have an answer for why we work so much?
5: I have a lot of non-answers.
1: Non-answers. I'll take it. We're going to do a little process of elimination here, people. There are two fun non-answers, and the first has to do with income taxes. Daniel says some right-leaning economists and macroeconomists believe that we in the U.S. work more because our income tax is lower than some European countries. The argument is because Europe tends to have a higher income tax, people in Europe will go like, why am I going to show up for work so much? They're going to just tax me so much. Let me just work less. It doesn't make sense.
5: That's the argument.
1: Because our income tax is lower in the United States, we go like, ooh, I get to keep a little bit more money, so it makes sense for me to keep showing up to work and not take time off.
5: That is the argument.
1: This is one of the oldest ideas in economics, that if you get to keep more of your paycheck, there's more incentive to work. And you have to remember here that a lot of people in the U.S. do not get paid vacation. So the incentives for them to work instead of taking time off are bigger. And Daniel agrees with this premise. When you look at the data, Daniel says getting to keep more of your paycheck does make you work more. But just a little bit more.
5: It's quite small and far too small to account for any differences between Europe and the U.S. So that European-American difference because of taxes just is not consistent with the evidence on how people in an individual society behave. So I'll erase that one.
1: Although some macro economists and conservative economists would say, no, yes, that is still a reason.
5: Yes, but the people who quote that are typically macro economists who really haven't looked at the evidence of individuals.
1: All right. So that is the fun conservative non-answered argument.
5: The lefty argument is that Americans are a consumerist society and rich corporate advertisers are exploiting the consumers, holding these little carrots in front of our nose like a horse being urged to run, incentivizing us through these advertisements to want to work more and more to afford all these wonderful things we want to buy, a third car, a larger house, you name it.
1: This argument is basically that people in the U.S. are programmed to work more because we want to make more money to buy more stuff because we are inundated with advertisements. Bleak.
5: And, you know, it's quite possible. But the empirical problem with that is there's just as much corporate control in Europe. There's just as much advertising. And I can't believe that Europeans are so much smarter than us that they don't get themselves get led by the nose by these people. So it's hard to see why, with no difference in the amount of advertising, no difference in our basic nature, why they should have this different outcome in terms of vacations from what we have.
1: So the fun, dark, lefty argument that we work more to buy more because of advertisers, Daniel says this one doesn't fly for him either. So far we have no great answers. I'm like at this point desperate for an answer, and I'm like, there has to be, we're not just like so inherently different as people.
5: No, we're not at all different as people.
1: We're not at, okay,
5: not in the
1: right
5: least. I mean, again, I can refute certain things explaining it as I have, so I can say no, but I can't say why yes. Okay.
1: No, not okay, Daniel. So I just kept asking more economists and more labor historians what really does explain why vacation has never been a big priority in the U.S. and why we don't even take the vacation that we do get. And eventually someone said, try this guy at MIT. And finally, I got a satisfying answer. So yes, the U.S. has a reputation for being workaholics. We worry we won't be seen as hardworking if we take a lot of time off, or that we'll miss out on career opportunities. And kind of because this, the U.S. has this reputation that we value money more than time. And Europeans have this reputation of valuing time more, leisure. But I mean, you know, like French people are not just born valuing leisure, but we come out valuing money. That's not a thing. Something must have caused this, right? So for a satisfying answer on this one, I went to Tom Cohen at MIT, who left a lake house during vacation to do this interview. So you're a workaholic also, like the rest of us.
6: Guilty as charged.
1: Tom studies work and employment and unions, and he says there was a time when unions helped workers get the things that they asked for in the 1930s. That's when we got the minimum wage and overtime and Social Security. But Tom says it was a very unique moment in history when workers had more power than businesses. But after that, Tom says businesses regained power again, and they started saying, we don't want the federal government to mandate worker benefits. We'll decide that.
6: We will respond to the labor market if necessary to keep our workers and to be competitive in the labor market. But don't tell us how we should run our enterprise and how we should treat our workforce.
1: Tom says the 1930s was kind of our window, our chance to get something like guaranteed paid vacation. But Tom says back then some unions actually kind of drew a line at vacation.
6: There's also a view among unions that, look, we don't necessarily have to push for all of these things through legislation, because then if we did, then people might say, well, why do I need a union?
1: Oh, so this is like a known thing that unions, like if we ask for everything at the federal level, there would be no point in unions?
6: Absolutely. The AFL, American Federation of Labor in particular, was very strong on saying this is for the private sector. This is for what unions exist to do.
1: The plot thickens. We were sabotaged. No, but yeah, this is one of the interpretations for how things went down back then. And Tom says this is maybe why, in the end, we didn't get a bunch of benefits guaranteed by federal policy.
6: Vacation was just one example of this concern.
1: What were some of the other things outside of vacation?
6: Pensions, private pensions, health insurance. Those are the big three.
1: The big three. Pensions, health insurance, time off through vacations were left off the table. Instead, we got collective bargaining rights, which basically say we can bargain and negotiate with our individual employers for pension, healthcare, and vacation. Now, we should say that the U.S. is also known for not passing these work benefits because of racism. A bunch of people in the U.S. back then didn't want Black people, for example, to get these benefits. So no one got them. But in Europe, everyone gets the big three, vacation, pension, healthcare, as a right. Vacation started spreading in Europe in the 1920s and 30s, and healthcare came in waves in the 1940s, 70s, and 80s. And maybe this is why European countries started cutting their hours after 1979, but not the U.S. Like, maybe Europeans were like, okay, we're getting all these benefits, plus we're just generally getting richer. Maybe work is not so important anymore. But when you do have to pay for these things, like we do in the U.S., maybe that's why work is so important here. And so when you do have to negotiate for health insurance, pension, asking for vacation kind of falls to the bottom of the list.
6: Yeah, it's a much lower priority.
1: I mean, this does seem like the best argument to me about why we differ.
6: Yeah.
1: Yeah, okay.
6: Yes, if given the option, workers are historically more interested in seeing their take-home pay increase than they are in getting another day or week of vacation.
1: It makes so much more sense to me now. Like, we don't just value money more than other people. Maybe we just need money to pay for health insurance or whatever. This feels good. This feels right to me. And even Daniel Hammermesh, who doesn't like any of the theories on this, he likes Tom's theory.
5: I like that one. I hadn't heard it. He's probably wrong, but at least I can't prove he's wrong. And that's pretty good compared to all the other explanations.
1: But really, Daniel says, we're looking for answers in the wrong place. He says, economics cannot answer this one.
5: I can't stress enough, as much as I love economics, in the end, this is a political issue.
1: Yeah, Daniel says this is really about political will and the political appetite. But he says talking about vacation and questioning why the U.S. is the only rich country that doesn't guarantee it is valuable.
5: Because it can put in people's heads the idea that maybe there is a different way. And the very fact of talking about it and getting it out there in the public, I think, should stimulate people to worry about that. That's the reason I'm talking to you today about this.
1: Daniel says talking about vacation can help change the culture. Like, maybe bosses will start taking more vacation and encourage workers to take more, too. Like, if we're all taking vacation, maybe that will make us feel less guilty about it. Because, you know, working a lot and not taking vacation because that is what you want to do, that's fine. But a lot of people do not want to work as much as they do, and they would be happy to have any paid time off. And even me, I mean, I do genuinely enjoy my work. I love being a reporter. I feel like I have worked so hard to get to this exact place, and I love it. But, like, I'm going to work for 35 more years, like, until I'm 70, and that's when I'm going to take big, long vacations? That cannot be what life is about. So, the other day, because of this episode, I asked for a last-minute 2-week vacation. I leave in a week. Oh, and I do have an update. I went on that 2-week vacation, and it was too much vacation. I actually tried to leave early. I had a bunch of stuff to do at home, you know? Today's show was produced by Sam Yellowhorse Kessler. It was edited by Jess Jang, fact-checked by Sierra Juarez, and engineered by Maggie Luthar. Alex Goldmark is our executive producer. I'm Sarah Gonzalez. This is NPR. Thanks for listening. Take your vacation. All right, Guy, you are here to tell us what is coming up next on How I Built This.
7: Yes, indeed. Thank you so much, Sarah. So today I'll be joined by Sarah LaFleur. She's the founder and CEO of the women's wear brand M.M. LaFleur. And she's coming onto the advice line to share her wisdom around growing your skills and understanding your customer when you have to wear more than one hat.
8: I think that's like the confusing thing about the founder CEO role, because you get slotted into these big titles at, in my case, at age 27. And I think anyone can be a founder from day one, but a CEO is a hard job, and it has to be in some ways learned on the job.
7: Stick around after the break for How I Built This.
9: 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But jazz isn't going away. 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
10: We can expect mostly cloudy skies today, along with a 50% chance of showers. Highs should be in the mid-80s, partly cloudy tonight. That 50% chance of rain will continue, but lows in the lower to mid-60s. And it'll be mostly sunny tomorrow, with highs back in the mid-80s. Also a slight chance of afternoon showers. 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
7: Hello and welcome to the Advice Line on How I Built This. I'm Guy Raz. This is the place where we help try to solve your business challenges. Each week, I'm joined by a legendary founder, a former guest on the show, who will help me try to help you. And if you're building something and you need advice, give us a call and you just might be the next guest on the show. Our number is 1-800-433-1298. Leave us a 1-minute message that tells us about your business and the issues or questions that you'd like help with. All right, let's get to it. Joining me this week is Sarah LaFleur. She's the founder and CEO of the women's clothing brand M.M. LaFleur. Sarah, it's great to have you back on the show.
8: Thank you so much. I'm so excited to be here.
7: Oh, excited to have you. You've been on the show twice before, actually. First time was in February 2020 to tell us the story of building M.M. LaFleur. And like many founders we've had on the show, you started the brand because you had a problem to solve, which was you were a corporate consultant and just too many clothing options didn't really fit in with what you wanted to wear. And that of course, was back in 2011. And then along the way, you built this awesome brand, but then you had some challenges, especially during COVID, and we're going to get an update about what happened. But it's a great episode for anybody who hasn't heard it. We'll put a link to it in the show notes. So before we get to our callers, I was hoping to just kind of catch up. Tell us a little bit about how things have been going since you were last on the show.
8: Oh, my gosh. Well, I feel like I have lived 10 lives. and I think, last time I was on your show, I think I was 7 months pregnant, and now my kids are 5 and a half. So,
7: wow.
8: It's been a wild 5 and a half years. And yes, COVID was horrible for my business. You know, our revenue in 2020 was down 60% from 2019.
7: Wow.
8: We had to go through 3 rounds of layoffs. It was so painful. We had to close every single one of our stores and then reopen some of them. And then we actually opened some new stores as well. So, we got the business to profitability in 2022, again, and, have just been steadily growing since. And it feels like in many ways I feel lucky that I got to have a second shot at it. You know, I really thought I was going to lose it all. And it's been this amazing experience of getting to build and rebuild the brand and hopefully doing it smarter the second time around.
7: Yeah, I remember in our conversation, the thing that really struck me, you know, I think so innovative about this brand is the idea of a uniform. And I think about you a lot because anyone who's seen me do anything live or in public knows that I have a uniform. It's a blue blazer and sort of greenish trousers and a white shirt. It's just what I wear where I feel comfortable. I have 15 different blue blazers. And it might sound boring to some, but that's like what I feel best in. I feel and the concept of M.M. LaFleur was to create a uniform. Obviously, it was like a broader line of offerings, but that was the idea behind it. Now you've expanded it, where it's like it's still very professional, it's still very elegant, but it's not just for the office.
8: Yeah, for sure. I mean, I think for the majority of, you know, white collar professionals, there's some virtual work mixed in with just how we work these days. You know, jackets are now the power item. And I think it makes sense if you think about her lifestyle. Like, she might go to the office and then, you know, go to pick up her kids from school, or she might go out for dinner with her friends, and to be able to just like take off that jacket, you know, it helps you go pretty seamlessly from professional to casual. And now, whereas like I think a lot of women would have said like, oh, I have a rack full of dresses. I think a lot of women have a rack full of jackets.
7: Hmm. I think we're talking about women sort of roughly late 20s to sort of mid to late 50s.
8: Yeah, that's right. Yeah, we have almost equal age distribution, which is like one of the things I'm most proud about in our brand. Like, we don't really particularly skew young or mature, or, you know, I think the professional woman, like the way she's dressing when she's 27 is not all that different from how she's dressing when she's 47.
7: Yeah.
8: Hopefully she has more disposable income and she's able to invest in more like quality pieces and things that she'll wear for the long term. But we really, we like to say it, you know, at MM, it's a psychographic, not a demographic.
7: Huh. That's really, really interesting. All right. You ready to take our first call?
8: Can't wait. This is so exciting.
7: All right, let's do it. Let's bring in our first caller. Welcome to the Advice Line. You are on with Sarah LaFleur, founder of M.M. LaFleur. Please tell us your name, where you're calling from, and just a little bit about your business.
11: Hi, Guy and Sarah. My name's Marnie, and I'm calling from a little coastal town on the East Coast in Australia. My business is called Tick Socks, which are fun socks with built-in tick protection. I've been working on it for over a year, and it finally launched last month.
7: Awesome. Marnie, welcome to the show. So you are in Australia. Tick socks. These are socks that protect you from ticks. So tell me how they work.
11: So they have built-in permethrin, which is factory bonded. I license an existing textile technology, and it lasts through 70 washes versus the DIY methods that outdoorsy people like hikers are used to doing, which lasts about 6 washes.
7: Got it. Okay. And where are you selling them? Are you selling them through your website or in stores in Australia? Where are they being sold?
11: So it's direct to consumer just in the US for a couple of reasons. Like, it's a much larger market to launch and validate the idea. And also the insect repellent industry is heavily regulated. So it made more sense to launch in one market and validate rather than, you know, going global and dealing with all of the regulations of all the different countries at the same time.
7: Okay. All right. How much do the socks cost?
11: So they're sold in a box of 4 for $119 US, which includes shipping.
7: Got it. Okay. Before we bring in Sarah, tell us your question.
11: My question is, when your product combines functional and emotional value, but people associate it with something that they're used to buying cheaply, what actually helps justify the price in those first few seconds before you lose their attention?
7: All right. Great question. I want to bring you in, Sarah, because you have dealt with this issue too. I mean, you are selling premium products, but at a very affordable price now. But I think probably initially you were not able to do that.
8: Yeah. I mean, Marnie, you were kind of speaking to a lot of the journey that we went through when, you know, I first launched the brand, which is that I could sell my products in person. Like, when my customers tried on, you know, our dresses, our blazers, they got it immediately and they would convert. But online, it was really, really hard to kind of show people why this black dress was so much more superior to, you know, another black dress for a fraction of the price. And I think you're probably running into some of the same challenges here. Just so I better understand, like, you mentioned there are other socks out there that have a similar function to your socks, to Tick socks, but what makes tick socks superior is that it maintains that tick repellent quality for 70 washes versus the 5 to 6. Is that right?
11: Yeah. So the 5 to 6 is the DIY method. So you can spray and soak yourself, which is, it's just a hassle. Like, it's laborsome. And that's where that emotional value comes into the equation. Like, it's peace of mind. It's hassle free. The alternatives on the market are very utilitarian, and they're marketed towards, like, you know, the hunters, the hikers. No one's really made it accessible, targeting women aged between like 30 and 50. So lots of them are moms. They're looking for like some fun socks that they want their husband or themselves or their children to wear, rather than, you know, like a khaki color.
7: Yeah, I mean, what's interesting to me about these is that they're colorful and interesting, and so this is fun. It looks fun, but I think, you know, your problem, right, is that it's the price point that people kind of are surprised about, because they're looking at this thing, $119 for socks.
11: Yeah.
7: You want to reframe that instantly. Like, you want to kind of push this to moms who are sending their kids to summer camp in Connecticut and Massachusetts, where Lyme disease is, you know, rampant, right? Kids playing in tall grass.
11: Yeah.
7: And that's where I would sort of focus on the $119. Be really transparent about it. I mean, literally $119 for socks, for 4 pairs of socks, and you answer right away, yeah, because we don't sell socks, we sell a summer worth of protection. And then suddenly $119 for 4 socks doesn't seem like a lot. I mean, that's 4 pairs of socks you're sending your kid to camp with. You're good to go. Like, I, you know, as a parent who sent my kids to camp, who all, I'm always like thinking about ticks, I would really kind of frame your pitch to that audience.
8: I was going to say, first of all, I am that mom that migrates to Connecticut for some part of the summer, and we are in like Tick City. So I'm with Guy on this one. The first people that I thought about buying this product for are my kids. Like, yeah, of course, I'm worried about myself too, but, you know, I know better than to roll around in the field. My kids do not. And so, Marnie, I think this is just my hypothesis. I don't think direct-to-consumer is the right distribution channel for you. I think it's really, really hard to have a single product, a fairly niche single product, thrive on direct-to-consumer. But I think you would kill it at a lot of outdoor stores, and I think you would kill it with the camp crowd, like Guy said. And my thought was, you know, at a lot of these American camps, parents have to purchase a lot of gear.
7: A lot,
8: you know,
7: of gear.
8: T-shirts, whatever.
7: Bunch of stuff.
8: Crazy amounts to get their kids ready for camp. And I wonder if you can actually partner with these camps directly to say, you know, I have created the best socks for your campers. I will donate 10%, 20% to your camp if you agree to distribute this link, and just see if you can pick up, get some traction that way. And that's still direct to consumer, but I think like almost a business to business, you know, type arrangement.
11: Yeah.
8: I'm also, I know you said pricing, but I'm just doing a quick, you know, Google search comparison. Like LL Bean has one for $27, or it makes me think the pricing may not be so much the issue. Like, it sounds like the market is already priced around there. And I think your products are so fun and exciting,
11: thank
8: and
11: you.
8: They would really stand out, when laid side by side by something more neutral and bland and beige, like you said. So I do think you really have a shot at, you know, winning versus your competitor here, but I don't think this should be direct to consumer.
7: The other thing that you might want to do is I would just email camp directors and see what they say. It's you email 100 of them, you know, 30 of them might get back to you.
11: Yeah, got nothing to lose. It's a great idea.
8: It's got nothing to lose. And I think they're not used to getting pitches like this, is my guess. So they may just be more open to it versus like, yes, of course, like be awesome to be an REI. Like that's where Marnie's headed for sure.
7: Yeah.
8: But like really understanding who your customer is and just going directly to them through this medium rather than, you know, performance marketing and ads, those are going to be so expensive. And it's just going to cost way more than what, you know, the business can probably afford right now. try this route. I'm so curious to hear how it goes.
7: The brand is called Tick Socks. Marni Shanahan, thanks for calling and good luck.
11: Thank you so much, Kai and Sarah.
7: Thank you.
11: Bye.
7: Yeah, I'm super paranoid about ticks. I'm in California, so we don't really have Lyme disease as much. It does occur here, but I have picked off ticks, I don't know about you, like with tweezers, and put them in baggies and sent them off to get tested because I'm so paranoid.
8: Oh, wow.
7: Yeah. Man, ticks are scary. And for some reason, there's only a vaccine for dogs.
8: Dogs, I know. Right, we figured it out for dogs. Hopefully we can figure it out for our kids.
7: Who's the human one? Yeah. We'll be right back with one more caller. Stay with us. I'm Guy Raz, and you're listening to The Advice Line right here on How I Built This.
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1: Welcome back to the Advice Line on How I Built This. I'm Guy Raz, and my guest today is Sarah LaFleur, founder and CEO of the women's clothing brand MM LaFleur. Sarah, are you ready for our next call?
2: Let's do it.
1: Welcome to the Advice Line. You're on with Sarah LaFleur, founder of MM LaFleur. Please tell us your name, where you're calling from, and just a little bit about your business.
3: Hi, Sarah. Hi, Guy. I'm David Bronchi. I'm calling in from Brooklyn, New York. I'm co-founder of Siblings, which is an eco-home fragrance brand tackling throwaway culture through clean, refillable candles.
1: David, welcome to the show. Thank you for calling. All right, you're in Brooklyn. Siblings is the brand. So you sell candles. So I'm thinking we just received one of those diptyque candles as a gift, and you burn it, and then I hope we reuse the jar for coins or something. That's not what this is. You don't just throw away the glass container.
3: Exactly. Yeah. So we're making candles that are better for you and better for the planet. It's a candle you never have to throw away. So You simply reuse it through scents and seasons with our easy candle refills. And these refills are what come in 100% compostable bags. And all you have to do is melt the wax, pour it into your forever vessel, and you have a new candle.
1: Huh. Okay. So just to clarify, you get these nice kind of containers, ceramic or whatever they're made out of. And do you put it in the microwave to melt? Is it little pellets of wax? How does that work?
3: Yeah, it's different. So you're right. It is a ceramic vessel. We actually have our ceramics. It's 95% recycled clay. And then the bag, it's 100% compostable. And inside of it is a block of wax. And you stick that bag in the microwave, melt it, takes a couple minutes, and then pour that into your forever vessel or your candle that's empty, and you just are able to refill easily.
1: Uh-huh. Okay. Got it. And all right, so tell me a little bit about the business. When did you launch it?
3: Back in 2019, I launched this business with my sister, hence the name Siblings. We grew up on a horse farm outside of Buffalo, New York, and we just watched our parents live very sustainably. It was limited material things, everything passed down and fixed, and the biggest compost pile you've ever seen behind the barn. So we just hadn't had that sustainable mindset instilled in us early on. Years later, Eva, my co-founder, is living in Stockholm, and she's surrounded by incredible Scandinavian design. And like a lot of people there, she was burning endless candles through the long, dark winters. And when she kind of looked closer at all these candles she's burning, something was off. Something didn't feel right. It's this beautiful ritual that's supposed to bring you joy, and you end up throwing it away again and again, and that doesn't feel good. So that's ultimately what led to Siblings.
1: I love it. And give me a sense of your sales. How'd you guys do last year?
3: Last year, we did over $2 million in sales, so the business is doing well.
1: Amazing.
3: And we've kind of been in that low seven figure, though, for the last few years, and we're trying to break out of that.
1: Okay. Before we dive in further, what is your question for us?
3: Yeah, so I get for ages, Americans have been in the habit of buying a candle, disposing of it when it's done. Some people try to recycle it, try to repurpose it, but the reality is most just end up in the trash. And it really is analogous to the way people thought about plastic water bottles 15, 20 years ago. We bought that bottle, we drank it, threw it away. Now that's almost unthinkable as we've embraced reusable bottles. And that's what candle vessels should be. So the question we have is, what are the keys to shifting consumer behavior towards refilling something that people are used to throwing away?
1: Okay, great question. Sarah LaFleur, I want to bring you in. Any thoughts or questions for him?
2: Well, I was just going to say, I do think there's something here between the utilitarian versus it's used as a gift. It's often something decorative in your house. And the vessel, to me, is the most important object that you're selling, because you're saying that's the thing that you get to refill. That's the thing that never leaves your house. Once you bring it in, it's going to be here for years.
1: Mm.
2: And so that vessel needs to be over the top beautiful.

0: it's that vessel that really will, I think, emotionally, you know, resonate with the customer because they're thinking that this is a refillable candle. Like the scent's going to come and go, but it's the vessel that's going to stay in my home forever. And I think that's where you have an opportunity to differentiate more. I think right now it's a relatively straightforward looking, you know, it looks like a nice ceramic pot, but I wouldn't say it's wildly different. Like if you want a sibling's vessel that's like unmistakable. When you see a sibling's, you know, vessel, you know it from anywhere.
1: Yeah. I think that's a really great idea. And I think you're right. So the design is nice. It's lovely. It reminds me a little bit of Heath Ceramics, if you know that brand. But there's an opportunity to really use that as a canvas to try interesting things. I think practically speaking, you know, with $2 million, you probably have a limited marketing budget, but even if it's just a few thousand dollars, you know, ideally you want to use about 10% of that for marketing, but it's a lot. But, I would really lean into videos that, short form videos that really show the ease of use and the beauty and the simplicity of having this beautiful vessel. And I would consider spending some time and not all, you don't have to spend a whole lot of money, but time thinking about how to make some simple videos.
2: I love that. Yeah, it really is. It's a visual item.
0: Yes. I think that really also resonates with me. And maybe you already have a lot of these, you know, videos or ads running. I think when you were describing like the microwave process, I was like, ooh, that for me was the friction point that came up, you know, when I was going down my marketing funnel. I'm like now in the consideration phase. What are the things that are stopping me from pulling the trigger? It's, ooh, that sounds complicated.
1: Hmm.
0: And I think guys spot on with that. Like, show us through video how easy it is. And I think that's one hurdle you can overcome. I go back to the gifting. Like, I'm sure holidays are probably some of your strongest moments. Just really going back to, okay, how can we make this a beautiful gift? It feels like you're opening joy, you're opening comfort. I think that's what we all look for when we gift a candle and hopefully receive one.
1: Yeah, for sure. I think it's you've got your work cut out for you, but you've got a great product and you've got a lot of traction, David. So, good luck. The brand is called Siblings, and keep us posted.
2: Thank you.
1: Thanks so much.
0: Thank you.
1: Yeah, I mean, I think that, and also, you know, there's something like kind of Japanese, Scandinavian simplicity, like not chaotic lifestyle, right? Like a more
0: thinking about the Hygge lifestyle.
1: The Hygge, sure. That was the word. The Hygge, yeah right, yeah. Or Hygge, I don't know how to pronounce it. Yeah, right, yeah. My final question for you, Sarah, is if you could go back now to where when you started MM LaFleur, you know, almost 15 years ago, and knowing what you know now and all the experience that you have gained, you're a very experienced operator and CEO and leader. What kind of advice could you give to that person, that Sarah? 15 years ago, that might have been helpful.
0: That it's going to take me a decade to become a CEO. Like I was founder from day one, but I think that's like the confusing thing about the founder CEO role because you get slotted into these big titles. In my case, at age 27, and you know, the truth is, I really didn't know what I was doing, but I had this big dream and big ambition, and I didn't really care if people thought I was totally crazy because I knew what I wanted and I wanted to go for it. But to learn the operations of the job, to really understand what metrics matter and what don't, to learn people management skills and how to run a business, like it really took me a decade to learn that.
1: Yeah.
0: And so I think some grace, would have been welcome. And I think I probably could have asked for more help on how to be a CEO. I think anyone can be a founder from day one, but a CEO is a hard job and it has to be in some ways learned on the job.
1: It's great advice. And I think not enough people acknowledge that. That's exactly right. Starting the business, one thing, running it successfully is another thing. That's Sarah LaFleur, founder and CEO of the women's clothing brand, MM LaFleur. Sarah, thanks so much for coming back on the show.
0: Such an honor and just incredible to be back here 5 years later and get to play a small role in this amazing family. That is how I built this. So thank you very much.
1: Thanks so much for listening to the show this week. You've just heard an excerpt. And if you want to hear the full episode of How I Built This, you can find the show wherever you listen to podcasts. This hour of Planet Money and How I Built This was produced by Carla Estevez. I'm Guy Raz, and you've been listening to How I Built This.
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5: 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It's 12 o'clock. Through Line is just ahead.
6: Betting on the future may feel like an old concept, but the idea of a money-making industry based on predicting the future, that's just taking off.
7: Once we see, oh, look, these markets kind of work in the modern period, could we use these markets to forecast other things? So could we look at other elections? Could we look at current events?
6: But prediction markets aren't sitting right with everyone.
8: The idea that you're profiting from somebody else's misfortune, that arises disgust.
9: And that's often a bit puzzling to we economists because we see how powerful money can be and all the great things it can do.
6: You're listening to Throughline from NPR, where we go back in time to understand the present. Coming up this hour, prediction markets, where they came from, what they can do, and what they maybe shouldn't. First, here's what's happening in our world today.
10: Live from NPR News in Washington, I'm Nora Rahm. The Israeli military said today its troops have captured a strategic mountain in the south of the country, including a castle built by the Crusaders. It follows days of intense fighting and airstrikes in nearby villages between Israel and Hezbollah troops. This is Israel's deepest ground invasion into Lebanon since 2000. Iran has said it wants a deal to end the fighting in Lebanon as part of an overall agreement to end the war in the Middle East. The unrest has meant higher gas prices because of the shutdown of the Strait of Hormuz. Kevin Hassett is director of the White House National Economic Council. He says prices will come back down.
11: Energy prices are high. They're high around the world. Gas prices are high. That's extremely frustrating, and it's something that we're working on, doing lots of different things to minimize the disruption, and hopefully, again, that the problem in the Gulf will be over soon, and then things will go back to normal.
10: He was interviewed on ABC. Detainees are suing ICE, Homeland Security, and the Pentagon for what they claim are human rights abuses at the U.S. facility in El Paso, Texas. NPR's Kristen Wright reports.
12: The lawsuit describes inhumane treatment, including physical violence, squalid conditions, and a lack of medical care. It claims detainees with serious medical conditions like tuberculosis and HIV are denied timely access to medication. A Homeland Security spokesperson called the allegations categorically false in an email to NPR and said ICE detainees receive comprehensive medical care and are not beaten or abused. Three people have died at Camp East Montana since the Trump administration administration opened it last year as part of its immigration crackdown. One death was ruled a homicide. There was a measles outbreak at the facility earlier this year. ICE's own inspectors have found violations of detention standards. Kristen Wright, NPR News.
10: Questions remain about what the entertainment lineup will ultimately look like for this summer's America 250 celebration in the nation's capital. Several performers have withdrawn amid concerns the events are becoming political. NPR's Windsor Johnson has more.
13: Interior Secretary Doug Burgum was asked by CNN about the decision by some artists to withdraw from the celebration.
14: I can't wade into the politics of musicians because, some musicians want to play music for everybody, and some musicians seem to have segmented their audiences the same way, politicians have.
13: Several artists, including Martina McBride, Young MC, and the Commodores, have withdrawn from the festivities on the National Mall. Many said they agreed to appear after being told the event was nonpartisan, but later said they had been misled. After the withdrawals, President Trump said he expects to headline the kickoff celebration himself. Windsor Johnston, NPR News, Washington.
10: This is NPR News in Washington. A sonic boom shook parts of the northeastern U.S. this weekend, including in the Boston area. NPR's Amy Held reports a fireball was seen in the skies.
15: Just after 2 p.m. on Saturday, it hit. Rattled, residents posted video to social media wondering where the boom came from. Turns out, some 40 miles above. A meteor, that's a space rock that enters our atmosphere and burns up in a fiery flash. NASA says this one appears to have fragmented above northeast Massachusetts and southeast New Hampshire. Meteors actually happen all the time. We just don't see them. Most of Earth is uninhabited. This one flashed over a densely populated area. Even rarer, it was visible midday. NASA says it came in at an estimated 75,000 miles per hour. When it broke up, it released the equivalent of 300 tons of TNT. The American Meteor Society says people reported sightings from Maryland to Montreal. Amy Held, NPR News.
10: Colombia is holding a presidential election today. The incumbent Gustavo Petro is barred by the Constitution from running for re-election. The race is shaping up as a referendum on his policies. Petro, a former member of a guerrilla group, has entered into peace negotiations with the country's remaining rebel groups. Environmentalists are cheering relative newcomers to the Venetian lagoon, flamingos. The pale pink birds nest in Spain and France and began showing up in Venice, Italy, in the early 2000s. They're now flocking there in record numbers. Scientists say this is a sign of the lagoon's health and stability as a feeding ground. I'm Noor Rahm, NPR News in Washington.
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0: You're listening to Throughline from NPR. I'm Rund Abdelfattah. Before we get into this week's episode, I want to share that Ramtin is no longer with the show. I'm thankful for all his hard work and dedication over the years, from creating the show with me to his contributions to countless episodes since. His storytelling, creative vision, and music were invaluable. Throughline will be continuing, and I will still be your host. The team and I will be making the show you know with the same care and curiosity. Thank you for listening. Your support means so much. And now, on to the show.
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0: $500,000. That's how much money someone made a couple months ago on a risky bet.
4: Will the U.S. strike Iran by Saturday, February 28, 2026?
0: The answer, of course, was yes.
5: The United States and Israel are carrying out major attacks against Iran today.
6: Huge explosions rang out in the capital, Tehran.
7: Iran has retaliated by striking back at Israel and at U.S. military targets across the Gulf in several Arab states.
0: And if that person's bet was a lucky guess, it was very lucky. Because the odds the U.S. was going to strike Iran that day hovered between 7 and 26%. And the bettor doubled down in the hours before President Trump announced the strike.
8: Our objective is to defend the American people.
0: Since the beginning of the year, online traders have wagered more than $2 billion on events relating to the Iran war alone. It's all happening on prediction markets, websites where anyone can make an account and bet on the future. Yes or no questions, like, will France win the World Cup? Or will the White House press secretary use the word heinous in her next news briefing? Both real wagers you could make in 2026. The two biggest prediction market sites, which everyone seems to be talking about these days,
9: Kalshi and Polymarket.
10: Polymarket.
11: Polymarket.
12: Polymarket.
13: Kalshi and Polymarket.
0: Kalshi and Polymarket. Combined, they've seen more than $60 billion in trades since the beginning of this year. Their creators say you should think of prediction markets like another version of the stock market, where investors make trades, just on current events instead of a company's stock price. But some of the trades you can make on prediction market sites feel a lot less buttoned up than Wall Street, even a little icky. Because you have the option to bet on bombs being dropped, on people dying, events that will have huge impacts on real people's lives.
5: An unnamed trader made hundreds of thousands predicting the ouster of Venezuelan leader Nicolas Maduro in January, just hours before the U.S. raid that captured him.
1: The killing of Iran's supreme leader and a ceasefire between the U.S. and Iran all led to six-figure profits, and very few clues about who made the trades.
0: And in several cases, there's evidence suggesting that the anonymous people who made these bets may have had insider information.
14: One trader on the site Polymarket made more than $300,000 by making well-timed bets on who former President Biden would pardon.
9: The police in France are looking into whether someone tampered with a weather reading device at the Charles de Gaulle airport to win a Polymarket bet.
15: One trader made hundreds of thousands of dollars correctly guessing Maduro would soon be out of power.
0: And in that last case, the alleged trader turned out to be a U.S. Special Forces soldier who was involved in planning the military operation to capture Maduro. The soldier has since been indicted by the Justice Department. In the wake of all this, the White House sent an email warning to its staffers, name-checking prediction markets.
4: Recent press reports have raised concerns about government officials using non-public government information to place wagers on online prediction markets, such as Kalshi or Polymarket.
0: We got a similar email from the standards team at NPR. And on Capitol Hill, the Senate has approved a bipartisan resolution saying its members and staff can't trade on prediction markets either. That's how big these markets have gotten in the last few months. Even the president is paying attention to them.
16: That's like Pete Rose betting on his own team. It's a little like Pete Rose. The whole world, unfortunately, has become somewhat of a casino.
0: One of President Trump's sons, by the way, is an advisor to both Polymarket and Kalshi. and an investor in Polymarket. Some analysts think prediction markets are on their way to becoming a trillion-dollar industry. And like President Trump said, these markets have turned the world into a casino where anyone, anywhere, can log on and bet on the outcome of almost anything that'll happen in the future. But the prediction markets themselves aren't new. So how did we get here? Where did these markets come from? And what can that history tell us about where they might be going? I'm Rund Abdel-Fattah. Today on Throughline from NPR, how betting on popes and presidents gave way to an assassination and terrorism market, and how, as prediction markets have grown from an idea to an industry, the moral gray areas involved have gotten bigger too. On a spring afternoon in 1988, Robert Forsyth and two of his colleagues were sitting around a table at a local sports bar called The Airliner in downtown Iowa City. And like they often did, the three economics professors got to talking about the news.
2: And I would say the conversation was helped because it was a three-beer lunch, which led to this creativity, I think, some days.
9: Three beers each or each of you had a beer?
2: Each.
9: Okay.
0: It was an election year. After Super Tuesday, Michael Dukakis was the presumptive frontrunner for the Democratic nomination. That is, until a huge surprise upset.
3: The polls had predicted a Dukakis victory, but it didn't happen.
2: It was the day after the Michigan caucus, which, as you may recall, Jesse Jackson won.
10: Jesse Jackson. He scored a stunning win yesterday in Michigan's Democratic caucuses, defeating Michael Dukakis by a margin of nearly 2-1 in the popular vote.
2: And that was a big surprise. The polls missed it altogether.
0: Going in, political polls had shown Jackson and Dukakis running neck and neck. But what happened was a blowout. Jackson won the Michigan caucus with 53% of the vote, and Dukakis only got 29%.
2: And that's where it came from. We said, well, gee, you know, as economists, what would we do if we were going to try to predict the outcome of something? And what's natural for a bunch of economists is said, well, let's run a market on it.
0: Run a financial market, like a stock or commodities market. So Robert and his colleagues got together a couple hundred people, students and faculty at the University of Iowa. They set up an online interface where those people could buy stock in political candidates. And just like on Wall Street, these political stocks could be traded. So, for example, when George H.W. Bush and Michael Dukakis ultimately went up against each other in the general election, if you didn't like Dukakis' chances, you could sell your shares in him. The overarching idea here, the market might show what people were actually thinking, even better than polls could, the wisdom of the crowd.
2: And lo and behold, at midnight, the night before Election Day, we ended up predicting the outcome of the popular vote within 0.2%.
0: That result outperformed major polls, including Gallup, Harris, and CBS New York Times. It was so effective that Robert and his colleagues thought, we'd like to do this again next election, this time with a bigger sample size.
2: The question is this gambling or not? And even though there's some form of regulation that's going to oversee you.
0: Back then and now, the body that oversees that regulation in the U.S. is called the Commodities Futures Trading Commission, or the CFTC. It's been in charge of commodity futures, like markets that set the future price of grain, since the 1970s.
2: They've issued us what they called a no-action letter.
0: That letter was basically like a permission slip. As long as the Iowa electronic markets followed a few set rules, the CFTC would allow it to do its thing.
2: And the rules were, we stayed small. We couldn't accept accounts over $500, and we didn't engage in paid advertising.
0: So they could only run markets on presidential elections. Sports were off the table. And the Iowa electronic markets did not make a profit. Between 1988 and 2004, the Iowa electronic markets grew from a one-off experiment to one of the most reliable predictors of American presidential elections. During that period, its predictions beat traditional polls 74% of the time. And as the market continued to grow, so did the public's interest in it.
11: I'm Bob Edwards, and this is NPR's Morning Edition. If you think you know who the next president of the United States will be, there's a place in Iowa where you can back up your convictions with a buck or two. What started out as a research project.
12: At what point did you realize that people outside of the University of Iowa, outside of your orbit, were starting to pay attention to what you all were doing?
2: Well, we started to get a lot of national publicity. This was different enough that before we knew it, the Wall Street Journal and the Financial Times of London and
12: NPR.
2: NPR and a lot of the television media started picking us up because it was just so different, right? I mean, who had ever made a market on an election?
12: Oh, so they thought this was the first time something like this was happening.
2: That's right. That's right.
12: But as someone else would soon discover, it wasn't the first time, not even close. Enter Coleman Strumpf.
17: I am an economics professor at Wake Forest University. I've been teaching a course on prediction markets for almost 20 years.
12: Coleman may be an economist, but his driving interest is in human behavior. On top of prediction markets, he's written papers about illegal file sharing, tax evasion, and the economics of addiction. And he says if you want to understand where prediction markets came from, just head down to your local horse track.
18: They're on the stock orders, and they're on.
17: My uncle used to take me to the racetrack and have me bet on horses. A lot of things that I see when I look at markets today, I could sort of first see then.
12: Watching people read the odds and make bets taught Coleman something essential about gambling. Winning makes people feel good. And the longer the odds, the better the winners feel.
17: I remember when I was younger and I was watching people do it, if somebody would bet on a long shot horse and that horse would actually win, the person would not only win a lot of money, but they were going around to all their friends saying how smart they were because they managed to figure out this very, very unlikely thing from happening. And I sort of realize that's, you know, part of this sort of psychology of these markets is people like to be smart. People like to use this as a way of sort of showing off their smarts of how they figure these things out.
12: I should say here, there's been a lot of back and forth over the years about whether or not prediction markets are really just betting dressed up as something fancier. Or if you're looking at legal definitions, whether they might count as gambling. We're not here to litigate that. Coleman's point is as long as people have been putting money on things, whether it's on the stock market, in insurance, or at the racetrack, social scientists and economists have been able to learn something about us from those bets. So flash forward to the 2000 presidential election, George W. Bush versus Al Gore, one of the closest presidential races in a century. Coleman was doing research about election forecasting at the University of North Carolina, and he was keeping a close eye on the Iowa electronic market.
17: I was writing a paper about the Iowa electronic market when my then colleagues at the University of North Carolina at the time, Paul Rohde, came by my office asking me what I was doing. And I said, I'm looking at the first political prediction market we have. And Paul, who is an economic historian, said, nope, that's totally not correct.
19: He was MIT and I'm Stanford, and a lot of times creative frictions happen from people with different perspectives.
12: That's Paul Rohde. He's an economic historian at the University of Michigan. But back in the early 2000s, he worked down the hall from Coleman at the University of North Carolina.
19: I happened to be reading some microfilm at the library and came across news stories in October, November 1924 about election markets. So I go up to Coleman Strumpf to his office and say, hey, did you know these happened? And he wasn't aware that they happened. So it was an interesting surprise for both of us.
12: Paul and Coleman started digging into the archives in earnest. And it turns out, pretty much as long as there have been elections, people have been betting on them.
17: Back to the 16th century.
19: There's betting on who would become the Pope.
17: Elections in city-states and Venice and Genoa.
12: And in the U.S.
17: You can, like, find markets going back to George Washington.
19: How long the Stamp Act would be in place before the American Revolution.
12: Paul and Coleman say for centuries, these markets stayed relatively small. There wasn't a ton of money on the line. Sometimes the bets didn't involve money at all.
17: If the candidate I support doesn't win, I'm going to cut my beard. or I'm going to walk from New York to Boston.
19: Or you have to eat a crow if I'm right. You have to push me in a wheelbarrow down Main Street.
12: But around the turn of the 20th century, election markets in the United States really started to gain steam.
17: The main place that people would trade on elections was something called the curb exchange, which literally, as the name suggests, was the curb outside the New York Stock Exchange.
19: They'd be sitting on the curb, and they'd be trading stocks and signaling the people in the offices about them.
12: Stocks, to be clear, in political candidates, people running for office.
17: Reporters for the Wall Street Journal, New York Times could go down to this pit and not only tell us what the overall price was, but the names of the people trading. And if you look, the people who were trading, these were like the elite of the city. These were people from Tammany Hall. These were bankers, Wall Street folks, people who owned hotels.
19: People would be doing this very publicly. So if you were like the head of the Republican Party or you're the head of the New York Tammany Hall, you'd be expected to go to the betting commissioner and be willing to offer money for your candidate.
20: Wow.
19: So it would be part of the publicity about you're standing behind this person, you think they have a good shot of winning.
12: Were you expected to bet on your own candidate, or could you bet against your candidate if you thought your candidate wasn't going to win?
19: So we knew that, like, William Jennings Bryan, the populist from Nebraska, was not popular with the workers in New York. The Democratic machine in New York has to, like, bet for him. But then the stories are, behind the scenes, they're placing bets the other way so that they cancel out.
12: Because they don't want to lose money. Like, publicly, they'll say, we love him, we endorse him, but they don't want to lose their money in the market.
19: Yeah, so they're going to be, like, hedging or going against their candidate.
12: All of this was happening in a sort of legal gray area. Making a friendly bet on the outcome of an election wasn't against the law. But if you did that, you weren't supposed to vote.
19: But I don't think anybody ever said, we're turning you away from the polls because we know that you bet on elections.
12: Were these prediction markets, from as far as you can tell, good at predicting the outcomes of elections and whatever else being bet on?
17: So this was like the second thing that I was wrong about. My sense was, okay, the markets will do as well as they can, but there's not much information to be had. These markets won't really tell us anything. Well, that I was definitely wrong on. And they were always right, basically. They would tell us who would win. They could give you a sense of whether there'd be a landslide. It was really pretty remarkable.
12: You kind of pointed out that late 19th century to World War II era as this kind of golden age almost of prediction markets. Why did they fall off after that for a while?
17: It's a combination of factors. One of the things that both drove the popularity of the markets as well as the discussion of the markets was the press coverage. Through this period, all the newspapers covered it, but they were never very comfortable doing this. Then in the 1930s, that's when the scientific polls, Gallup and some other folks, came around. And so the polls were doing something that was kind of the same thing. And newspapers were much more comfortable writing about polls than they were with markets. The other thing, in some sense, has to do with interest of the people trading. So if you're somebody who really likes this for whatever reason, you like to be known as a good forecaster, you like to make money, you like the adrenaline rush, any of these factors. The problem with elections, or at least I'll just say U.S. elections, is we don't have enough of them. This is around the time when thoroughbred racing started to really take off. And so instead of a couple events a year, you could have 12 races a night. And I think for people who were interested in that, I think the horse track was more attractive as a thing to do. And I think some of the interest among traders kind of dissipated at that time.
12: As far as Coleman and Paul can tell, presidential election markets went dark sometime in the 1940s. And then for the next four decades, radio silence. Until 1988, when three professors in Iowa went for a three-beer lunch. And the Iowa electronic markets catapulted prediction markets back into the public consciousness as an alternative to political polls. Here's Robert Forsyth again, one of the founders of the Iowa electronic markets.
2: Once we went nationally, two things happened. We would get phone calls from traders around the country, not realizing we had a $500 limit, and wanting to send us a check for several hundred thousand dollars to invest in the market. Wow. And we'd have to say, well, gee, that'd be great, but we only can take $500 of your money. But we've got to realize that many of these people weren't speculators. These were people that were involved and were trying to hedge some political risks that would affect their company or their operations.
12: Say you're worried a certain candidate might win and pass laws that will hurt your business. You can hedge your bets. Put some money on the person you do not want to win. If they win, you cover your losses.
2: So that was the one kind of phone call. And then we would occasionally get a phone call saying, this is great, but you know, you have to stay small. We stay in the United States. Why don't you come with us and come over to the Cayman Islands and we operate there and you can run without restriction. And maybe we should have done that. I don't know. At that point in time, we were a bunch of academics who were mainly concerned with our teaching and our research. And so we turned those opportunities down.
12: Looking back on it now, why do you say, well, maybe we should have done that?
2: Well, you know, there are days that I'm sort of jealous of Kalshi and the Poly Market. I mean, they've really taken the same idea. I mean, they're running basically the same prediction markets we did, but on a much bigger scale. In fact, they basically used the same rules for trading and issuing contracts that we used back in 1988. But they certainly have expanded it vastly until you can just about trade on anything there.
12: The Iowa electronic market established something important. It demonstrated to modern economists that prediction markets worked. And that sparked a chain reaction, says economist Coleman Strumpf.
17: Once we see, oh, look, these markets kind of work in the modern period, could we use these markets to forecast other things? So could we look at other elections? Could we look at current events? And I think it kind of showed to the world that these things could work, but maybe it was only in this one specific domain. And we didn't yet know, would that same kind of forecasting savvy translate into other situations? So that was for other markets to help point out.
12: Coming up, another economist gets close to answering that question, but then his experiment goes off the rails.
20: They called it terrorism futures, I think. Well, the accusation was we were having markets betting on death.
12: You're listening to Throughline from NPR.
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1: You're listening to Throughline from NPR. I'm Rund Abdelfattah. Today on the show, we're talking about prediction markets. Once it was clear they worked for some things, such as political elections, the question became, what else could the markets forecast? In the early 1990s, Robin Hanson was a young programmer and, his words, amateur economist. He dropped out of grad school to move to Silicon Valley, where he worked two jobs, one during the day and one at night. Not because he had to, but because he was that excited. All around him, he saw an artificial intelligence revolution unfolding.
2: I was hanging out with futurists and science fiction fans who generally had a very ambitious vision of the future of how technology could do lots of things. So, for example, some of the people I was hanging out with eventually, I think, became the Bitcoin founders. Other people were doing a thing called nanotechnology, which was a futuristic image of fine, detailed assembly of atoms. Other people were into space. I was in a world, all of which were trying to make the future and make it big and grand and different. And we were pursuing different technologies for it. But we all had this idea that what you wanted to do was to be part of a project that was trying to change the world in a big way.
1: Robin had moved to Silicon Valley in part to join the race to build a worldwide web. He got a job in the AI center of Lockheed Martin, an American global security company that's one of the biggest defense contractors for the U.S. government. And later, he consulted at Xanadu, an early internet network pioneer. But more than anything, Robin wanted to change the way we think. He was interested in information, how people get it, how they use it to make decisions. And he was frustrated because the world as he saw it was inundated with bad information.
2: If you think about the topics in the news or pundit commentary or politician stances, those sort of topics, we were thinking that the world just doesn't do very well. People say stupid things, other people believe them, and we don't actually figure out the truth very well. So I thought if we had betting markets on these topics, then that could be a healthier consensus that we could use to decide what we all believe. And in those sort of grand, ambitious terms, I started to think and write about how far could we go with using betting markets on many different topics.
1: Robin and one of his buddies created board games where players would bet on the outcome of a murder mystery. He built what he thinks might have been the first web-based markets where people could trade on scientific questions and policy decisions. And Robin also created a corporate prediction market within Xanadu to help the company navigate technological changes and forecast deadlines.
3: It was an intellectual exercise.
2: But it's an attempt to change the world by demonstrating concepts and showing things that could happen.
3: Yeah.
2: But again, this...
3: It wasn't a get-rich-quick scheme, is I guess what I'm trying to get at. You weren't trying to line your pockets.
2: You were trying
3: to really prove this idea.
2: I don't mind people getting rich from improving the world. I'm an economics professor, so you know that's not a problem for me. But I was focused on trying to think through the issues and make demonstration projects to show people what could work.
1: Robin was imagining a system of what he called idea futures. His vision was, instead of having disagreement over decisions, what if we had a model that could process lots of data, lots of different points of view, and spit out the best possible answer? A market, he thought, could fundamentally change how people shared ideas. Eventually, Robin started to feel stunted in the corporate world, so he went back to academia. And that's where, around the year 2000, he got a call from DARPA. That's the U.S. Defense Advanced Research Projects Agency.
2: DARPA, which is a blue sky research arm of the Defense Department, it had heard about prediction markets or betting markets, and it said, gee, maybe this is something we want to look at. And it set up a proposal to say, show us that this could work for our stuff. Show us that betting markets could do something the Department of Defense would find interesting. And the person who ran that came to me personally to make sure I knew about this, because he had read about me and he saw that, you know, I was a person known in the space.
3: Getting this kind of a request from DARPA, like, what was your first thought of potentially working with the government and with defense specifically? And were you surprised that they would have an interest in incorporating prediction markets in some form into their strategy?
2: Look, maybe I should have, but come on, I was a young and, you know, grandiose, ambitious guy, and this was my grand vision, and somebody was finally wanting to pursue the vision, and I was very open to that. So yeah. I was not overly surprised that the world was catching on to my ideas.
1: Robin started working on a new, more sophisticated kind of prediction market. Instead of just betting on a single issue or question, traders in Robin's new market would be able to bet on combinations of related questions.
2: We said, well, what would we apply that to? So we thought, well, let's take geopolitical events in the Middle East as the forum for our predictions.
1: So, for example, he might ask, do you think the Saudi regime will fall in the next 6 months? And next question, if it does, how do you think that will affect the price of oil? Here's Robin reading directly from the project proposal.
2: So it said, we plan to cover 8 nations. For each nation in each quarter of a year, we plan to have traders predict military activity, political instability, economic growth, U.S. military activity, and U.S. financial involvement.
1: Robin and his team got the green light from the Department of Defense shortly after September 11th, 2001. The project wasn't a direct response to 9/11, but as the U.S. ramped up its war on terrorism, the work Robin was doing took on a new context. The team decided to call its project the Policy Analysis Market. It was set to launch in summer of 2003, and when it did, members of the public would be invited to trade on it. Each person could invest a maximum of $100. The Policy Analysis Market did not have permission from the CFTC to do this, but it didn't need approval because it was an agent of the U.S. government.
2: And then we made a call for proposals for testers. We said, who wants to come be early users of this website? And we will pay you to sort of test it out and help us work it out till it's ready for the big leagues. We made a public website where we showed the idea and a sample screen of what the thing might look like. And then we said, please come, you know, join our project.
1: That sample screen showed the sample markets, organized in buckets by topic. So there was a section for military activity, one for economic growth, and so on. But there was an extra section, miscellaneous, for bets that didn't fall neatly under any of the other categories.
2: And I think in the sample miscellaneous section had two miscellaneous events. One was, what if North Korea sent off a missile somewhere? And another was, what if Arafat, who at the time was an important politician, was assassinated? How would that change events?
1: Yasser Arafat wasn't just an important politician. He was the longtime leader of the Palestine Liberation Organization and president of the Palestinian Authority, placing him at the center of one of the most protracted and high-stakes conflicts in the world.
2: Things that we thought might be relevant for the events we were talking about.
3: I mean, that's going to attract controversy.
2: Well,
3: right?
2: This was the Middle East. I mean, we're doing 8 nations in the Middle East, which is going to include Israel.
3: Which 8 nations?
2: Israel and Egypt and, you know, Syria and Iraq, et cetera. Those would be part of the mix.
1: The website went live. Online registration for the Policy Analysis Market was scheduled to go public on August 1st, 2003. But it never got that far.
4: Ladies and gentlemen, first of all, thanks for being here. Senator Wyden.
2: On a Monday morning, a very particular Monday morning, July 28th, 2003, two senators had a press conference.
4: Note, we have discovered something that is going on at the Department of Defense, a relatively small program run by Admiral Poindexter that is almost unbelievable.
2: They called attention to our project in their press conference and said, this is terrible.
4: In fact, when you describe it to people, they say, well, this can't be the truth. I mean, obviously this can't be going on.
1: The senator compares the Policy Analysis Market to a headline in The Onion. You can hear laughs in the background.
5: I mean, the idea of a federal betting parlor on atrocities and terrorism is ridiculous, and it's grotesque.
2: and they called it betting on terrorist attacks. They said we were going to have betting markets on terrorist attacks, and this was a terrible thing to do.
5: But clearly this is morally wrong.
4: I think this is unbelievably stupid.
2: And a lot of pundits and people talked to each other, and so much media stuff happened that by the very next morning, the Secretary of Defense, in front of Congress, said this project's dead. Within 24 hours.
3: Wow.
2: And in that 24 hours, nobody asked us if the accusations were correct.
3: What was the nature of the accusations?
2: Well, the accusation was we were having markets betting on death. And that was the very idea of betting on death was bad. There was also two other kinds of complaints people had about things they thought might go wrong. But that was the most direct presenting complaint. It's just bad to bet on death.
3: Is that how you saw it? Like, on some level, isn't it betting on death?
2: I mean, yes. The whole point is, if we're giving the Defense Department advice about the Middle East, about military stuff, yeah, deaths are going to be involved somewhere in the Defense Department's events in the Middle East, right? Mm. Death is likely to be involved in those consequences.
1: When Robin looked at the policy analysis market, he saw the potential good it could do. He believed it might encourage world leaders to think twice before starting short-sighted wars. It might help prevent terrorist attacks by predicting when and where they could happen. The public saw it differently.
2: If this is how we're going to find out about terrorism, we don't want it. Let's not do this thing to find out about terrorism. Like, that's just going too far, was, I guess, the statement.
3: It was seen as going too far. Why? Why do you think in that moment it was seen as going too far?
2: I'm an economist, and so all my life I have faced the facts that many people have, you might say, hang-ups or reservations about money. There are many just rules people have about where money should or shouldn't be involved in the world. And that's often a bit puzzling to we economists because we see how powerful money can be and all the great things it can do. And this just seems to be a rule people have in their head, no betting on death. A rationale for that could be that if you bet on death, you could create incentives to cause deaths. But that wasn't very plausible in this context. These are going to be small markets without much money at stake, so nobody's going to go kill anybody for $30. I mean, I was hoping, of course, that in the future there'd be bigger markets, et cetera, but being concerned that this particular market would cause people to do harm to make some money didn't make much sense because of the small stakes involved.
3: It's understandable that on a kind of psychological or just sort of that feeling of, like, ickiness, right, that people feel discomfort.
2: Right. That's one of these things. The economists see this ickiness thing all the time when we go, why is this icky? But, yes, right. People have ickiness.
3: So you don't see it at all.
2: It's just like, look, if you see a room in surgery and you see them cutting open with a scalpel, it's just icky, right?
3: Sure.
2: But you go, I need to suppress that reaction because I do think surgery is legitimate. And I don't want to yell and make them all stop the surgery just because I'm having an icky reaction to seeing somebody get cut with a knife, right? I've learned that I have all sorts of maybe immediate reactions that I need to hold back and to restrain because first I need to think about, does the reaction make sense and is it appropriate?
1: On July 29th, 2003, just 24 hours after the media firestorm ignited, the policy analysis market went dark. The head of DARPA resigned. And the promise Robin Hanson had seen in the growing world of prediction markets came to a screeching halt. But prediction markets were not gone forever. Outside DARPA, outside universities, a seed had been planted and started to take root. Private industry was poised to capitalize on these theoretical ideas to make very real money.
6: Hello and welcome. My name is John Delaney and I'm the CEO of Intrade.
1: That's coming up. 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
1: You're listening to Throughline from NPR. I'm Rand Abdel-Fattah. Today on the show, how prediction markets grew from an idea to a full-blown industry, and the big moral questions they raise. Prediction markets are growing fast. Since the beginning of this year, users on Polymarket and Kalshi traded more than $60 billion on both platforms. That's already more than in all of 2025. Unlike the Iowa electronic markets and DARPA's policy analysis market, Polymarket and Kalshi are for-profit entities. They make money on every transaction. But they're not the first companies to try and take prediction markets commercial.
8: Around 2000, two markets arose.
1: This is our prediction markets guide and historian, economist Coleman Strumpf.
8: One was called Intrade, which was an Irish site, but mainly oriented towards people in the United States. And the second was a site called Betfair, which was a UK site, and it was mostly oriented to people in Britain.
1: It's not a coincidence that both Intrade and Betfair were based overseas. You need permission from the federal government to run a futures market in the United States. And so far, the U.S. government had only given its blessing to one such market, the Iowa electronic market. So even though Intrade's founders were both from New York, they moved their company offshore to Ireland. But Americans still use the site. And when they started wagering money on U.S. elections, the media took notice.
10: Wouldn't you like to predict the future? Like, who will be the next president?
11: I move Senator Barack Obama of Illinois.
10: There's a website that makes more accurate predictions than any I've ever come across.
12: You can bet not just on candidates, but on everything from box office receipts to the weather. And this is real money.
13: When I found out that we could actually trade on politics, it was like, what? Why have we been investing in stocks all along?
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6: When you trade on Intrade, you put your money where your mind is.
1: Both Intrade and Betfair were growing around the same time that Robin Hanson was helping to develop the policy analysis market at DARPA.

0: 8:30 p.m. local.
1: The next year, in 2004, Intrade made headlines again, this time for very accurately predicting the results of the Bush v. Kerry presidential election. That media coverage triggered a bump in Intrade's American users.
2: The market was going well, aside from the fact that it was not located in the United States, and the CFTC was furious about this.
1: The Commodity Futures Trading Commission, which regulates futures markets in the U.S., went after both Intrade and its counterpart, the British site Betfair.
2: Betfair pretty much said, okay, I understand, even though, you know, we are not a U.S. company, we will basically set up a wall that will make it harder and harder for people in the U.S. to trade on the site. And in fact, today, Betfair still exists. If you go to the site from the United States, you won't even be able to access it.
1: But Intrade and its CEO wouldn't play ball. So between 2005 and 2013, the CFTC came back over and over again, first with a cease and desist and fines, because Intrade allowed its users to trade on commodities that didn't have legal markets in the U.S., like crude oil and gold futures. Then Congress passed legislation cracking down on online gambling. Intrade saw a big drop in users. And finally, in 2013, the CFTC came back to hammer in the final nail in Intrade's coffin, a lawsuit.
2: They were perpetually trying to get Intrade shut down.
3: This week, the website Intrade, based in Ireland, said all American users must shut down their accounts by the end of the year.
4: Little is known about what happened to Intrade. A statement on its website says it stopped trading due to, quote, circumstances recently uncovered.
5: I think everyone's surprised. The biggest part of the surprise is we don't yet know why it is that Intrade is shut down.
2: Eventually, a series of things happened at Intrade that led to the company's demise. The CEO died climbing Mount Everest, and that was a big issue. And then it also turned out that the company was not following standard accounting practices for keeping the money available for people who wanted to cash out.
1: Mm.
2: And when that became public, that was kind of the beginning of the end of this company.
1: But the CFTC did not stop going after Intrade, even after the company had gone out of business.
2: Spring of 2013, Intrade is basically non-existent. The CFTC fined Intrade, a company that basically doesn't exist anymore, a few million dollars. There's an expression apparently in the financial world called fining a corpse. So Intrade being the financial corpse in this case. And I guess the idea is to just say, look, if somebody else tries to do what Intrade did, we're going to come after you.
1: They're sending a message.
2: Exactly, 100%. And so clearly around, you know, through 2013, the federal regulatory agency in the U.S. is in no way interested in having these markets.
1: That isn't to say no one tried. A few other election markets made a go of it in the U.S. over the course of the 2010s. Sports gambling became legal in some states during this time. But on the whole, the federal government kept a very tight leash on those markets. And that includes Kalshi and Polymarket, the two prediction markets that are in the news right now. Both sites gained steam around the 2024 presidential election. Kalshi ran legally under the watchful eye of the CFTC. But Polymarket did not get that same go-ahead and was completely banned by the U.S. government in 2022 for failing to comply with federal regulations. All this until last year, when President Trump appointed a new chair to the CFTC, a guy named Michael Selig. He was chief counsel of the Crypto Task Force at the Securities and Exchange Commission.
2: And he is very, very favorably inclined to prediction markets. And it is a diametric opposite of anything I'd ever seen in my 30 years of looking at prediction markets. So he is very much on the side of all the prediction markets. And as of now, in 2026, this is a very favorable space for prediction markets.
1: But others say there are real concerns about how prediction markets are being used. For example, the New York Times recently did a close examination of Polymarket users. It identified some 11,000 accounts that raised, quote, warning signs. That included successful long-shot bets, extremely well-timed wagers by new accounts, and bettors who gambled on a specific topic without ever losing. A lot of these users focused on military operations, so there's reason to believe

0: believe the traitors may have been people who work for the U.S. military or the government. Paul Rohde, Coleman's Jump's former colleague, has been following prediction markets for decades. And he says this ethical question is one he thinks about not just in terms of what's happening with prediction markets now, but where they're likely to go in the future.
1: The logic of you're betting on whether somebody's assassinated, that's really ugly. The idea that you're profiting from somebody else's misfortune, that arises disgust. That arises this, you know, kind of reaction that you can help somebody out in their time of trouble, but you should not be gaining from their time of trouble, their misfortune, and betting on in favor of, or that you believe somebody's going to be assassinated, or you have private information that they're going to be assassinated. That just, there is a disgust reaction to that. It seems really dark and really immoral.
0: Back in 2003, the economist Robin Hanson looked on as that feeling of disgust swallowed up his DARPA project, the policy analysis market. But watching what's happening with prediction markets today, he says he's excited. He hopes this is just the beginning of a future where prediction markets are a much bigger part of our lives.
2: For example, we could have a market for each company. And if you keep the CEO, what's the stock price? And if you get rid of the CEO, what's the stock price? We could have markets for students about what schools to go to or what majors to take. You could have markets to individuals about if you dated somebody, how long would the relationship last? You could have it about whether to change government policies in an area.
3: You sound so optimistic. And then there's this part of me that's like, do I want to calculate every decision I ever make? Like, gives me anxiety.
2: We are somewhat uncomfortable with the idea that we replace personal relationships and personal habits with structured systems. But over centuries, we've made enormous changes in what systems we are comfortable with and that we have around us. And if at one time something was too early, later on it might no longer be too early and people might be ready to accept it.
4: Another possibility is some combination of social backlash, regulatory backlash, a change in administration in the White House and or Congress, and these things are prohibited. And then they go to zero.
0: Coleman Strumpf went from watching horse racing as a kid to studying prediction markets and says economists have almost always felt more optimistic about prediction markets than regular Americans. Every time these markets make a comeback, economists want to believe they're back for good. But as long as Coleman's been studying this history, he says that's never been the case. It's a repeating cycle, a boom in popularity followed by a crash out. Because the more money and power prediction markets hold, the more controversy they attract.
4: I'm as surprised at where we are in 2026 as anyone else. If you had asked me in 2023, would we be here? I would have been nowhere close to this.
0: As far as what might happen next, Coleman says he's glad he doesn't have to put money on it.

0: And that's it for this week's show. I'm Rund Abdelfattah. Throughline was created by me and Ramtin Arablouei. This episode was produced by me and
1: Sarah Wyman,
2: Julia Redpath,
3: Casey Miner,
4: Christina Kim,
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0: Thank you to David Bieri, Brett Neely, Johannes Durgi, Dylan Kurtz, Rebecca Farrar, Yolanda Sangweni, and Tommy Evans. And shout out to Michael Strunk. Fact checking for this episode was done by Kevin Vogel. This episode was mixed by Maggie Luthar. Music for this episode was composed by Ramtin and his band Drop Electric, which includes
5: Naveed Marvi,
9: Sho Fujiwara,
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0: And finally, if you have an idea or like something you heard on the show, please write us at throughline@npr.org. And if you're open to us giving you a call back, leave your number too. 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Also, make sure to follow us on Apple, Spotify, or the NPR app. That way, you'll never miss an episode. Thanks for listening.
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15: 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It's 1 o'clock. The International Americana Music Show is coming up next.

Hello and welcome to another new edition of the International Americana Music Group. My name is Michael Park, and this week, looking at the playlist before me, I can't help but think of the numbers 3, 2 and 1. Some other things jump out at me as well, but as I started with the list last week, I will forego mentioning those for now and instead offer you my thanks for tuning in and get our journey started before I explain those numerical connections with a song especially for those listening over the airwaves.

Now, one of the many joys of presenting a radio show on which I get to pick the songs, and songs by artists from all over the world that other programmes with set playlists or a focus only on American bands and singers don't have the time to explore, is that I have the privilege of hearing songs and getting to play them for you that you and I may never otherwise get the chance to hear. And that is one of the great things about Radio, which was the title of that song, which came out way back in 2012 by Northern Irish singer-songwriter Tony Villiers. And I will be playing a song that Tony released a few years after that one with his band The Villains on a future seasonal programme. But for now, let me just tell you that you can find that song on his solo album Thin Wild Mercury. And also, let me welcome you once again to this week's edition of the International Americana Music Show, and remind you that I'm your humble host, Michael Park, who, when I mentioned 3, 2, and 1 at the very start of the programme, now thinks that I could or perhaps should have mentioned 4, or rather, the Fab 4, as this is a new song by one of them.

unlikely to have the impact that any records that he made with the Beatles ever did, and I'm sure he hasn't even been trying to, but that was Ringo Starr in a song from his latest solo album, Long, Long Road. Presumably not a winding one as well. But if we shift our attention to the number two now, these next two songs are the reason that I made reference to that number earlier, but not because these are two songs together. It's more to do with names. And the first of them is Logan Richard.

it's not that unusual for me to play back-to-back artists who come from the same country, and those two you've just heard are both from Canada, but it is unusual for me to play back-to-back artists who are from the same country and share the same first name, in this case, Logan. And if that wasn't enough, they both happen to be represented by the same publicist, who was also called Logan. No, that bit isn't true. The publicist is actually called Beth. She does represent them both, though, and she is fantastic, one of Canada's finest and kindest. I do love the name Logan, and I will share a wee piece of trivia with you here, and that is that I thought of naming my son Logan, but my wife said that Logan Park sounded like a place or an airport, and I kind of agree, so we went with Connor. But the parents of the two Logans that you just heard had no such conflicts. Logan Richard was the first of them, and Logan Stats the second. Logan Richard has just released the deluxe version of his now year-old album Character Traits, with some new songs and new versions of existing songs on it. And the song that I played, Yet to Let Me Down, is one of his new ones, a co-write with his friend Isabel Sampson. And singing with him on that song is Emily McClellan. And then it was Logan Stats that you just heard, and his new single Rainwater and Whiskey, two things us Scots know a lot about. Okay, to Spain now, and to the debut appearance on the programme for a Spanish singer-songwriter who has just released his debut solo single. This is Victor Partido.

Danny Widdicombe and the Wandering Stars from Australia, also new to the programme this week. And that was their mellow song Blue Sky Lullaby from their new album One Note at a Time, which is out now. Well, before it with a song which is also out now, it was Victor Partido from Spain, who has recently been signed to Great Canyon Records, the premier roots-focused record label in Spain, and who will be releasing Victor's debut solo album when it's ready next year, I think. Now, this next song shares a connection to both of the ones that you just heard, in that it has the word blue in its title, and it's by another Spaniard, sort of. Take a listen to this, and then we can have a chat about it afterwards.

0: and yet nothing resembles anything.
1: I think that is a gorgeous song, but one that I'm sure you may have strong opinions about. It is the second or third song of its type that I have played on the programme this year, all involving collaboration between humans, between musicians, and artificial intelligence. In this case, that song was written by Spaniard Oscar Ortega under the name Ho-E-He, one of 13 that he has written, but then used AI to write the melodies and, in this case, be the voice as well. Is that okay? Is it the future? Does it make a difference to whether you enjoy the song or not? I really like the voice and the lyrics and the melody of that track. And if I heard it, knowing nothing about it, I would want to hear more and know more. And then when I found out that this was not a singer that I could ever see live, then I don't have an answer for that. As I think I have said before, the cat is out of the bag when it comes to AI. Neither I nor you will ever get it back in. So all we can do is make up our minds as to how we want to use AI and have opinions about other people's use of it as well, be it to write job applications, edit emails, format news articles, plan holiday itineraries, or co-write songs. And people, musicians, will also write songs about artificial intelligence. Northern Irishman Foy Vance, his latest fantastic album, opens with a 9-minute song called AI. And while that is a bit too long of a song even for me to play on the programme, the track that closes Foy's album isn't. You know.

in life. A dramatic, sudden end to that song, which brings this first part of the programme to a less dramatic, less sudden end. Bathed in Light from the new album The Wake by Foy Vance, which I love, although not its cover, not my style of art, but maybe I'm just old, but still young enough to have put together today's playlist, and there are still 8 songs on it to play for you today, so I hope you may be able to stay tuned to hear them. You're listening to the International Americana Music Show. My name is Michael Park. So back to the music, into a 3-song block of upbeat songs, starting with this love song by Scottish band Elgin and the Marbles, which uniquely perhaps also offers up some thoughts on some conspiracy theories.

Well, those three songs are one of the reasons that I mentioned the number three at the very start of the programme today. And part of the reason is that I knew I wanted to play them back to back to back. But also because that last song by Jonas Brekke from Norway has a three-word title, but is written for some reason as one word, Starship Magic Pilot. I have no idea why, but if you want to see that all of the other songs on Jonas's 8-track album have spaces between the words in their titles and you want to hear them, then his album is called The Price of Progress. The song in the middle of those three was the new single by the Joel Plaskett Emergency, Fill in the Blanks, the first new release by the Canadians in 5 years, so welcome back to them. And they are doing a handful of gigs in their home country in July and August to mark the occasion. And then saying that it didn't matter if Elvis faked his death, it was Elgin and the Marbles from Scotland, and you will find that song of theirs on their loud and impressive debut album, The Sun Never Sets, which is out now. And so too is the brand new album by Canadian couple Whitehorse.

Another duo, although you may be forgiven for thinking that Ali Rowe, who that was, is the name of a solo artist. But no, Ali is Alice Fitzgerald and Rowe is Rowan Sizer, both from Australia. And that song, Tail Lights, is their first new one since they released their debut album towards the end of last year. Well, before them, a duo who last released an album 3 years ago, White Horse, married couple Luke Doucette and Melissa McClelland, and their new album is called All I Want Is All of It, and the song that I played from it was Pure Poetry, and their album is out now.

three songs to end the programme with today. The Fiddler's Daughter by Leroy Stagger from his new album Pilgrimage. Happiness by Wee Banjo 3 from Ireland from their album String Theory. And We Can Shine by Italian band Gaddon with that song of theirs opening that closing three-song block. Which leaves me with just enough time to say goodbye and thank you for tuning in on a radio perhaps or online on a different device. And I hope you may be able to join me again next week. But until then, this has been the International Americana Music Show, and my name's Michael Park. 3, 2, 1...

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10: 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Down in the vault, our producer, Jeff Glover, has found an archival recording of some old friends of mine. 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Rogers, Arkansas Rail Yard Live Concert Series began in 2021. Held on the city's Butterfield Stage next to Rail Yard Park in historic downtown Rogers, it features live concerts every weekend throughout the spring, summer, and fall. This week we'll be hearing music from the husband and wife duo who go by the name National Park Radio. 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

0: You've been listening to Northwest Arkansas Americana Duo National Park Radio. In that first set, we heard Wander, followed by The Road Ahead, Fame and Misfortune, and There Is a Fire. We've got plenty more of these folks' fine tunes coming up. But after this short break, come with me down to the vault for a visit with my friend Jeff Glover. 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
0: Welcome back to Ozark Highlands Radio. It's that time of the week to go down to the vault and see what's going on with Jeff Glover. And I've got a good question for him this time, too, so let's head on down there. Hey, Jeff.
3: Hello, Dave.
0: Well, you've got this place looking pretty good down here.
3: Man, I've just been working like a madman.
0: I know. I don't know how you get it all sorted out.
3: I love it.
0: What about this pile over here?
3: I have no idea.
0: Hey, we're doing our show this week on the Zabos, National Park Radio is what they call themselves,
3: mm-hmm.
0: A couple. We've had some fine couples that have sung here at the Folk Center over the years. I wonder if you've got anything in the vault that will go along with that.
3: Oh, Dave, there are so very many couple duos that have been playing at this place since time immemorial. And but, you know, I think there are a few that really stand out from over the years. And I'm sure you would agree one of those couples would be Robert and Mary Gillahan.
0: Oh, absolutely. Some of my favorite people.
3: Absolutely. It's mine, too. Mine, too. Yeah, Robert and Mary played here, as you know, for a long, long time and very prolific musicians here at the Folk Center. And I found a really neat recording the other day of Robert and Mary leading a sing-along. It sounds like it's at the end of the night on one of our evening shows a long time ago, leading a sing-along of that classic sing-along song, Keep on the Sunny Side.
0: Oh, boy, let's hear it.
3: Absolutely.
4: You know, we end programs differently every time we can. Tonight, we don't want to call this a sing-along. A lot of people may not like sing-alongs. What we're going to do is to get up here and sing, and we invite you to sing with us. Okay?
5: But not alone.
4: Okay, Mary is going to lead us.
6: I feel a little Keep on the Sunny Side. They're a bashful bunch, but...

0: Good evening.
1: Thank you.
2: Yeah, that's the Gillihans, all right. In fact, what year was that from?
3: This one is from 1984.
2: Oh, you know, I would very likely was out there on stage with them singing some kind of harmony part.
3: I was wondering if maybe you weren't in there somewhere.
2: Yeah, because the Gillihans and I, of course, have been a band for 35 years called Harmony.
3: Right.
2: Yeah. We've done a lot of singing together.
3: Yeah.
2: Yeah. Mary's got a sweet voice.
3: Then she's good at leading those things.
2: She sure is. Yeah. Thank you so much. It's great to hear the Gillihans from way back in 84.
3: Yeah, yeah, it really is. See you, Dave.
2: All right, bye, Jeff. Husband and wife duo Stefan and Carrie Szabo have made their name for themselves over the past several years with their beautiful harmonies, inspiring and relatable songwriting, and their unique and energetic live shows. We were glad to be able to record these songs when they played on stage at the Railyard Live Festival.

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1: More good stuff from the duo National Park Radio. 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The Way It Always Has, When the Morning Comes, and Mighty Mountains. 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
2: Hi, this is Mike Jacobs. Blues in the Afternoon airs its final show May 25th, but the blues lives on here at KIOS, and I'll be hosting a new show, Blues at Sundown, debuting Monday, June 1st at 7 p.m. It's 2 hours of the great blues you've loved here on KIOS for over 30 years. 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
3: This afternoon, sunny, high near 83, south-southeast wind, around 9 miles per hour with gusts as high as 18. Tonight, a 40% chance of showers and thunderstorms, mainly before midnight, partly cloudy, low around 63. This is 91.5 KIOS FM, Omaha Public Radio, bringing you Ozark Highland Radio. 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

How we doing, Rogers? So happy to be here in Northwest Arkansas. You know, Arkansas is a place we call home, but we're normally over a little bit east of here. We live over about an hour and a half away. But so happy to be back. You know, it's been a while since we've been over here in Northwest Arkansas, and I think we got to slow it down for a little recovery mode here after that one.

0: Three more fine songs from Northwest Arkansas duo National Park Radio. Meant to Be, Monochrome, and Go. I reckon that means we'll have to go too, but we'll be back next week with more music from the Ozark Plateau. This is your host, Dave Smith. I'll see you next week.
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20: We hadn't been in the air very long when the sandy delta of Soyo at the mouth of the Congo River gave way to the hard stone of the hills that were once the commanding heights of the great Congo kingdom. We were landing in Imbanza, Congo.
21: Hello, I'm Josh Codinet.
20: And I'm Fungi.
21: Yo, who?
20: I'm Ned Sublet, but in Banza Congo, they gave me the nickname Fungi.
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20: A spiritual journey to Banza Congo.
21: Hip Deep Angola is one of our biggest Afropop Worldwide projects ever. My longtime colleague Ned Sublet, co-author of the book The American Slave Coast, flew to Angola to produce this episode. And today, we're talking about the Congo religion and its importance to the world's cultural heritage.
20: And what we're doing is new. No one's reported from Mbanza, Congo. This region of northern Angola was closed off for more than 40 years by war. And now, 10 years after the war ended, it's still not easy to get there. There's a lot of scholarly work that's been done on Congo culture, but very little of it has been based on fieldwork in Mbanza, Congo.
21: And that's where Barbaro Martinez Ruiz comes in.
20: Assistant professor of art and art history at Stanford, he's been traveling to Mbanza, Congo regularly since 1999. He's revolutionizing our understanding of Congo traditional religion and its connections to Cuba with the publication in 2013 of
21: Congo Graphic Writing Systems and Other Narratives of the Sign, from Temple University Press.
20: We'll be talking to Dr. Barbaro Martinez Ruiz today, and we'll be talking to other scholars who are also artists. To photographer and filmmaker C. Daniel Dawson, to composer Victor Gama, to Makongo healer Pedro Lopez, and more.
21: So, Ned, what's this Mpungi business?
20: Well, Ned doesn't sound like much in Portuguese. I said I need a nickname, and Barbaro Martinez Ruiz said, Mpungi.
21: Mpungi, you mean the royal trumpet made of an antler or a tusk or wood? that announces to the people the king's arrival or retreat?
20: Yeah, I was good with it. Here's a number from a great CD I got in Luanda by a group called Makambas from the largely Bakongo province of Ouija. To understand this song, it helps to know that there's a great deal of coming and going between Angola and the Democratic Republic of Congo. And the narrator of this song tells how when he got to Kinshasa, he said,

I don't speak Lingala. I'm the son of an Angolan, and I only speak Portuguese and Kimbundu and Kikongo. Though he's speaking of Kinshasa, where they speak Lingala, he could easily be speaking of places in Angola, like Mbanza Kongo, where large numbers of Lingala speakers have come in from across the border recently. And check out how at one point in this tune, the rhythm switches from Angolan Kizomba to Congo Sukus to make its point. Yeah.

0: From Angola, that's the group Macambas with Kinshasa. Today, Hip Deep Angola Part 3, A Spiritual Journey to Mbanza, Congo. I'm Georges Collinet.
1: And I'm Ned Sublett on Afropop Worldwide.
0: Major support for Afropop Worldwide comes from the National Endowment for the Humanities and the National Endowment for the Arts. This program received major support from a 2012 Knight Luce Fellowship for Reporting on Global Religion, a program of the University of Southern California's Knight Chair in Media and Religion. Now, Ned, before we go any further, I think a lot of people are probably confused with how you went to Congo, but in Angola. Like Congo, Angola, man, what's the deal?
1: It is a little confusing, but the explanation is simple. There are two countries called Congo, and where I went, Mbanza, Congo, is not in either of them. It's in present-day northern Angola. Mbanza means city, so Mbanza, Congo, Congo City. It was called that when the first missionaries arrived in 1491, and in the 16th century, the name was changed by a Christianized Congo ruler to São Salvador, and it retained that name for centuries. With independence in 1975, it was changed back to Mbanza, Congo.
0: And it's in present-day Angola because?
1: The European powers divided up Africa among themselves in what has been remembered as the Scramble for Africa.
0: During the infamous Berlin Conference of 1884 and 85.
1: Right. The Berlin Conference was cruel to Congo nationhood. It gave part of Congo to France.
0: The so-called French Congo, or Congo-Brazzaville, which is today the Republic of Congo.
1: It gave the largest chunk of Congo to King Leopold of Belgium for his notorious Congo Free State, which was a living hell of slave labor rubber plantations.
0: And which subsequently was called the Belgian Congo. Then later, under the American-supported dictator Mobutu, it was called Zaire. And now it's called the Democratic Republic of Congo, or DRC.
1: And the Berlin Conference gave to Portugal, the least powerful colonial state, the southernmost Congo territory for the so-called Portuguese Congo, which included Zaire province, where Mbanza, Congo is.
0: The historic epicenter of the Congo Kingdom.
1: Which is to say, the heart of the spiritual, philosophical, and artistic system that was carried to all parts of the Black Atlantic via the slave trade. This area became part of Angola. At its peak, Mbanza, Congo was a city of luxury with 60,000 people, an enormous city for anywhere in the world at that time. The Mani Congo, or Congo King, held sway over the Kimbundu-speaking Ndongo Empire to the south, and as far north as present-day Gabon, and as far east as present-day Zambia. They had a system of taxes paid in money. The currency was shells quarried from the island of Musulu to the south of present-day Luanda. So Mbanza Congo was a great center of intertwined political, economic, and spiritual power. Today, it's a minor provincial city in northern Angola.
0: Now, we don't have any recordings of music from Mbanza, Congo in 1491.
1: And even recordings of traditional music made today are hard to come by. Documenting this culture has not been a priority in Angola. Additionally, there's a great sensitivity about how to articulate Congo identity because the petrol wealth of Angola comes from the north, and the ever-present specter of a Congo nationalist movement might be seen as threatening the stability of that source of income.
0: So, Ned, within Angola, the Bakongo people in the north and the Mbundu people farther south are understood to be culturally distinct, right?
1: Right.
0: But meanwhile, these two regions had a great deal of cultural interpenetration.
1: It's something you can still feel today. People from Central Africa were exported by the slave trade all over the Americas. The Congos tended to be taken more to the Caribbean ports and to North America, that is, across the equator, whereas Kimbundu speakers from a little farther south were taken across the South Atlantic to Brazil. But both groups turned up pretty much everywhere in the Americas.
0: And let's bring on board now our guest scholar, C. Daniel Dawson.
1: A legendary figure in the New York cultural community and a mentor to many of us. We were talking about Congo versus Angola, whose peoples were often mixed together on slave ships. They might think of themselves as speaking different languages, but in Cuba, Brazil, Hispaniola, wherever, they found they could communicate.
2: When you say Congo, Angola, you're talking about Central Africa. There are actually really well-developed shared linguistic roots for almost all of Central Africa. And if you started the Cameroons, go all the way across to East Africa, go all the way down to the south, most of the languages there are Bantu languages. And these are languages that share a kind of structural form so that people can understand themselves. These are the languages that have a large shared vocabulary, too. So a word like Nganga would be shared by almost all the people. A word like Ngoma for drum would be shared by all the people. So you're talking about a language group and a cultural group. And they were also the dominant group to come to the Americas. They were the largest percentage of Africans who came to the Americas came from this area of Central Africa. And they also influenced the popular cultures. They came at a time when the popular cultures were being established. The national identities in the Americas were being established. So they had a very heavy input in the formation of national identities in the Americas.

0: So you have all these national musics, particularly in South America, that are Congo words. Samba, tango, cumbia. It's all Congo. It's all Kikongo. You know, rumba in Cuba, bomba in Puerto Rico, all Congo words. So they have an incredible influence in terms of forming the popular culture.
1: This was the heaviest slaved region of Africa for the longest time, with the result that Angola was depopulated by the slave trade and is still underpopulated today. Central Africans were early populators of the present-day United States, in Virginia, in New York, in South Carolina, in Louisiana. They were the largest African groups in Cuba and Saint-Domingue, the future Haiti. In the Portuguese colony of Brazil, Angolans were very numerous.
0: John Thornton, who's done quite a few good books, he did one, Africa and Africans in the Making of the Atlantic World, and he talks about the different traditions coming here and how they influenced the Americas.
2: I'm going to Luton. I'm going to get me a mojo hand.
0: And he, for one, thinks that up until the early 1900s, one of the languages spoken in South Carolina was Kikongo. So you end up with all these Congolese words in South Carolinian English, like Simbi, or old people in South Carolina call the forest the Finda. And the word in Kikongo is Infinda. You know, they find the word for turtle is Kuta, and the word is in Kikongo is in Kuta.
3: Peace, peace, peace, peace, eating goober, peace. Goodness, how delicious, eating goober, peace.
0: Are the words for peanut, goober, nguba in the Kikongo, and mpinda, mpinda in Kikongo. So two different words for that are still used in South Carolina, one of the homes of peanuts.
1: This profoundly spiritual Bakongo culture connects heavily to the Americas across time and space.
4: This is a Congo funeral song in the former Maroon community of Palenque near Cartagena, Colombia.
1: Cartagena was the seat of the Spanish Inquisition in the Americas. Most of the witches tried in Cartagena were Angolan.

0: In Cuba, where the system of cabildos de nación facilitated the preservation of African religion, the Congo religion is popularly called Palo Monte, and Congo words have an almost mystical significance in Cuban culture.
1: Which brings us to Barbaro Martinez Ruiz,
0: a Cuban-born scholar who's an assistant professor of art and art history at Stanford University.
1: His story is fascinating.
0: He grew up in Cuba, within the Congo religious tradition there, which was practiced in his family, so he knows the Paleros lore from the inside out and can recognize elements of it when he sees them in Africa. He was drafted at the age of 18 and sent to the south of Angola, the other end of the country from Mbanza, Congo, and he spent more than 2 years on the ground there as a soldier in a war. Following which, he studied art in Havana and became a professor there. He came to the United States and got a PhD in art history at Yale, studying under Dr. Robert Ferris Thompson, and it was while doing his dissertation research that he first went to Mbanza, Congo in 1999, arriving with no contacts and no accommodations prepared while the Civil War was still going on. I asked him about it.
2: I land into the airport. I realized the city was under siege by the UNITA army. They're expecting to take over the city in the next couple of weeks. And I have a choice to go back in the same flight to Luanda or stay there. I think my curiosity and my desire to accomplish what I wanted to do was more powerful than being killed or kidnapped by the rebel forces and decide to stay.
0: That was in 1999, but he's been going there for months at a time, almost every year since then.
2: I realized that local tradition was living pretty much healthy underneath these many code of Western religious forms that exist in the present day in Mbanza, Congo. My goal at the time was to unveil all the different layers to try to understand what is the foundation that allows a tradition that survived for more than 500 years.
0: For his dissertation, Dr. Martinez amassed some 5,000 pictorial elements of the Congo graphic writing system. Bear in mind, Congo supposedly doesn't have a writing system. But Dr. Martinez's work proves that it does, and it's a different idea of writing. This, he says, is a writing system that talks with death. Because, you see, the Bakongo believe there are two worlds, the world of the living and the world of the dead, separated by water that is called Kalunga. To communicate between the two worlds, you have to write, says Dr. Martinez, and not necessarily in a way that you can describe with classical Saussurean linguistics, which assumes communications between living people. Dr. Martinez's work has focused on three main areas: graphic writing systems, rock paintings, and proverbs. The term graphic writing systems comes from musicologist Gerhard Kubik, and these are ancestors of a family of similar systems of pictorial writing in the Americas. The Pontos Riscados of Brazil, the Veves of Vodou, and the Firmas of the widespread Cuban Congo religion known as Palo Monte. Dr. Martinez has been all over Zaire province on foot. At one point he got lost in the forest for 3 days. He's amassed a collection of some 1,600 proverbs, very important in Congo tradition, and when I was there, he was working every day translating them from Kikongo into Portuguese. He's developed a local team to do this work with him.
2: The elders, many of the elders told me, if you can write down the language and spell everything, that will be the first step forward, because we'll allow the people to endorse you. The most important thing is not even to speak now, is to write down. Because 90% of the people, they don't know how to write. You know, they've been forced to speak Portuguese. They speak fluently Kikongo better than Portuguese. To write Kikongo was forbidden by the Portuguese. During the colonial era, the Portuguese realized language is the tool for domination, is the tool for deculturation.
1: So, Ned, you went to Angola to study the role of music in traditional religion.
0: It's a tremendously religious society with a dense overlay of Christian denominations and African prophetic churches that are hybridized with Christianity to a greater or lesser degree. The word religion, of course, was brought by the Europeans, as was the word fetisaria, or witchcraft. When the missionaries arrived, the Congo people already had a supreme god named Nzambiampungu. In present-day Kikongo translations of the Bible, the name Nzambi is how God is translated, but that name was in use by the Bakongo before the Christians arrived. The Bakongo had the symbol of a cross. It's basic to their ancient cosmogram, known as Dikenga. It's a midpoint cross instead of a chest-high crucifix, and it reflects the connection of the various spiritual elements, but it was close enough to a crucifix for the priests. The Bakongo had ritual experts called ngangas, who were similar enough to priests that the Catholic priests could be referred to as ngangas as well. The Congo king converted to Catholicism at once. Not at sword's point, but voluntarily. It offered him all kinds of advantages. By fusing church and state, the Congo king could exercise control over the freelance priesthood. The Bible and the crucifix were understandable as minkisi, power objects, and the priest as an nganga, or ritual expert communicating with the other world.
1: John Fountain wrote, "To say that one believed in Nzambi Mpungu, that the priest was nganga, and that his religious paraphernalia, cross, church, images, etc., were all nkisi, was not to change one's religion much."
0: Churches were built all over Congo land. The Catholic Church recognized its Bakongo converts, though, as Thornton points out, the priests thought them superstitious. The accommodation between Catholicism and African religion made in Congo in 1491 was taken everywhere in the Americas that Central Africans went to. It informs, for instance, the way Catholic images pervade the art of voodoo.
1: Ned, are there sacred sites in Banza, Congo today?
0: I wish I could show the tree to you on the radio, but it didn't make any sound that I could record.
1: The tree?
3: Yes, Arvo. Realmente, I'm Arvo secular.
0: That's Mr. Matalulu of Mbanza Congo's Museum of the Congo Kings. He's showing people the tree, the double-trunked Yalangu, which is believed to be, and quite possibly is, the tree under which the Manikongo, the Congo king, dispensed justice 500 years ago. Everyone in Mbanza Congo knows you don't mess with that tree. And of course, there's the great sacred spot, the Kulumbimbi, the ruin of the 16th century Church of San Salvador, which is the greatest historical architectural treasure in all of Angola, and which may be about to be declared a UNESCO World Heritage Site, with, I have heard, pressure being applied from both Brazzaville and Kinshasa to do so. Kulumbimbi means strong thing.
2: Kulumbimbi was a church. At the time, the king used to be blacksmith, well, used to be the master of metal, also a hunter. Because a hunter, you need to have the skill of a blacksmith to prepare all the hunting equipment.
0: Across the street from the Kulumbimbi, near the tree, there's the place where the king's body would be prepared for mummification, a ceremony Dr. Martinez documented in 2005.
2: After being cleaned, they mummify the body of a king with particular plants, and then the smoke from that plant protects the flesh against time. The elders performed for me in 2005 the ceremony of preparing the body of a king to go on vacation, because in the Congo tradition you don't die, you go on vacation. Then I haven't really performed this since the 50s, since the last king died, I think 58. All this knowledge is disappearing. The elders, there are maybe three or four that can do that. They have the knowledge of a demo. But I think in the next 10 years I won't be able to do it.
0: Next door to the Kulumbimbi, there's a Baptist church from 1876. Almost 400 years after the arrival of Catholicism, it was the first Protestant church in the region.
1: Now, Ned, what music did you hear?
0: I'll be playing you a few samples of what I heard, and with Dr. Martinez's help, I heard some amazing things. But if you want to go to a place where there's live music everywhere you look, with a bewildering variety of drums all around, go to Cuba or Brazil.
1: You went to Mbanza Congo and didn't hear any drums?
0: There are drums used at Mass in Catholic churches, I heard them, as well as in evangelical churches and in the African prophetic churches. The traditional outdoor batuque drumming does still exist, but traditional culture's kind of on the defensive, not so easy to find and perhaps endangered. I don't know of any commercial recordings of it. If I were to pick the one characteristic sound I most heard, it would be choral singing. One evening I walked down the main street, trying to capture some sound discreetly with my small handheld recorder. I quickly found myself surrounded by children asking questions about my device. I asked them to sing something. Without any further prompting, they did this.
4: Na sala do danã, que é o problema. Sobe então, Diego!
1: So, Mr. Mpungi, what else did you hear with Mbanza Congo?
0: Something I did not expect to hear. A traditional Congo fiddle. It's called the Lungoyi Ngoyi, and according to Dr. Martinez, it was an instrument in the Congo court. Antonio Mwanda Madiata is the only Lungoyi Ngoyi player.

0: left in the area. We went a little ways out of town to visit him, interrupting him while he was at work building a house. His instrument, which he built himself and taught himself to play, is a sort of viola with two strings of wire, played with a palm thread bow and with a little pad of resin on top.
1: So here is Antonio Mwanda Majeta playing the Lungoi Ngoi.
0: The lyric is about Mbanza Kongo, situated in the hills.

Kutoka kukaluka miongo ye miongo kaka mama.

0: ambi kuna sukundi ankuwa kolongo. Nge.
1: From Mbanza, Congo, that's Antonio Mwanda Madiata performing on the traditional Congo fiddle, the Lungoyi Ngoyi. To see NetSublet's amazing video of this outdoor performance and for transcripts of interviews with Barbaro Martinez Ruiz, C. Daniel Dawson and Victor Gama, go to our website, afropop.org.
2: Dr. Martinez furnished me with a recording of Mr. Madiata playing together

0: with an 82-year-old player of the mbiti or kisanji, which is the thumb piano instrument known elsewhere as the mbira or sanza. He says that this man, Afonso Medina, is the last player of the instrument in the area.
1: Is there a spiritual significance to the instrument?
0: Yes. Its keys call different simbi or spirits, which are everywhere. Barbaro Martinez Ruiz.
2: The instrument is like a vehicle that allows the simbi to manifest into the realm of the living. It's very important because this the one can combine different simbi. That's very difficult to have it in one single space. One family know one simbi, one priest, one Nganga Maoku know one simbi, maybe two, and work with these two all the time. But they cannot work with all of them at the same time. But mbiti is an instrument can have pretty much the skill of many experts as one, just through an instrument.

0: Barbara Martinez Ruiz introduced me to a remarkable man, Pedro Lopez, who is a Nganga Mawuku. Nganga is an expert. There are many types of Nganga, but Nganga Mawuku is someone who gives treatments, who knows all the uses of plants and other elements. I interviewed Señor Lopez for Afropop Worldwide Hip Deep, and I asked him how he acquired his knowledge. I wasn't really prepared for the answer.
1: No aprendi a ninguém, mas mori, eu morei.
0: He's saying, no one taught me. I died. After I was resuscitated, I began giving treatments. It's hereditary. After I died, I learned in the second world. Close quote. There are two worlds in constant contact, the world of the living and the world of the dead. When you die, you lose your color and go to the land of the dead on the other side of the water. In Haiti, on the other side of the water from Africa, you see Gede, the figure of death, appearing in whiteface because he's dead.
2: So when the Portuguese arrived in their ships, the Bakongo must have logically assumed that these were visitors from the land of the dead.
0: Which, in a sense, they were, as they dragged millions of Central Africans to death at sea or living death on a sugar plantation. I asked Pedro Lopes what it was like to be dead. He told me how he died on January 1st, 1988. What happened to him when he was dead? How three people surged up, a mother and two grandparents. He entered into a clean city, Cidade Bem Limpinha, with old people dressed in branco, in white. The whole story is so elaborate and so poetic, and we can't take the time to translate it word for word. But the sound of his voice as he tells the story is so musical, perhaps you can get the feeling. Afropop engineer Michael Jones and I made a mashup of Pedro Lopes telling the story with part of Con Licencia, a piece of music from Victor Gama's O Dantalan.
1: Era dia 1 de janeiro de 88. 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

0: 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So write to us at info@afropop.org and put Senegal 2027 as the subject. Now, Ned, how about this album, Odan Talam?
1: We've been hearing pieces of it while we talk. A collaborative project from 2002, unlike anything else I've heard. The music was supervised by Angolan composer Victor Gama. They brought together representatives of Congo or Angolan-derived Cuban, Brazilian, and Colombian traditions to Luanda for a series of discussion sessions and musical collaborations. In making the recording, they decided to exchange with each other the African and American versions of the same instruments. Victor Gama explains it.
2: All of us that came together on Odan Talam were people from cities. We were urban people. And so the differences weren't that great. Everybody was quite used at improvising, so it was very easy to switch instruments and see the bridges appearing between these instruments that had traveled over time and over huge distances and had evolved into somewhat different instruments, but the genetic code was still there, and that was really a tremendous experience.
0: From Odan Talam, here's Marimba Pacifico.

0: Sonad, what else did you do in Banza, Congo?
1: I was presented to the Lumbu.
0: The Lumbu?
1: The traditional tribunal of 21 elders. They've met for 500 years, including all through 41 years of war. Consisting of both men and women, they adjudicate things like domestic issues, land disputes, problems with witchcraft. They wear matching suits. As an integral part of the court proceedings, they sing their arguments.
0: Citing proverbs.
1: They met in the structure adjacent to the greenhouse, behind the tree, the Yalankuvu. In the greenhouse, Barbaro Martinez Ruiz explained.
2: The way the Lumbu work is through son. When you have a complaint, you have a case. The way that case has to be made in front of the court, you have to sing. And the singing is a process of making clear your request or making clear the violation or transgression from a family member, from a neighbor, or from whatever situation you have. That had to be translated to the secretary. The secretary had to take that and had to articulate through a song, through the court. And the court also had to respond in the same way back to the secretary and the secretary back to the client.
0: Is this because the laws are encoded in songs?
2: They're encoded in songs and they're encoded in proverbs. Because a proverb could be a song when the music comes in between. All the moral philosophy is in the proverb, but it doesn't resonate until you have to articulate through the music. In that space in which the music played that kind of role of visualizing your request.
1: I didn't get to record an actual deliberation of the Lumbu, but I did record them calling to order.

0: I had hoped I could sit in the back and observe quietly, but no. I was brought up front and presented to the Tribunal of Elders. I made a brief impromptu speech expressing my desire to know more. Then a second visitor was presented, a Catholic sister who was visiting from Malange. When she was presented, she brought up a powerful topic. She said, "Why are children being rejected by their families if the family is our life? They call them witches and send them to the street." What she's referring to is a socio-religious phenomenon that's been appearing in many places in Africa as well as in the diaspora, but was especially powerful among the Bakongo people. The persecution of children as witches. Accusations of witchcraft have a long history in this culture, but formerly it was old people who were accused of witchcraft, not children. Evangelical pastors have been particularly prone to witch hunting. Victor Gama.
1: When you go to Brazil or to Cuba, you see that religious practices that came from Angola are today thriving and developing, and people are publishing books, and the practices are open to the public. Anyone can go to a terreiro and candomblé de Angola ceremony, or go to a regla de ocha ceremony in Havana. But in Angola, it's totally the opposite. There's kind of a witch hunt directed at people who still practice Angolan religions or African religions. I believe that witch hunt is not really coming from the official institutions or like the government or the state. It's something that's probably being generated by this overwhelming presence of evangelical churches and radicals that brainwash people into thinking that their own culture is devilish and is bad and it should be burned and it should be thrown away, you know.
0: There have been group homes established for children turned out by their families after being accused of witchcraft. The destabilization wrought by decades of war, in which many children find themselves living with distant relatives, seems to have created the conditions in which to blame children for all the uncertainties of modern Africa. So children who bedwet or have epilepsy or malaria or behavior problems or bad attitudes become objects of exorcism. This is an easy way for a pastor to prove his power, to drive out a demon from a frightened child. The Lumbu's response took as a starting point the past decades of fratricidal war, emphasizing its own commitment to the family. After the session, a few of the members stated our request to sing. They sang Ngele Ngele, which Dr. Martinez explained as being about a young woman grown and ready to leave her family.
2: And the father create a song for her when she's in danger, can sing that song and have a kind of mental connection between daughter and father. I think the beginning of the song is Ngele Ngele Musila Congo. Musila Congo. That means is I am in my way to Mbansa Congo. The story of the son is the daughter is looking into things and saw a basket. And when she put the hand inside the basket, the snake bite her. And she's afraid because the poison can kill her. And the son tells that moment of fear that allowed the father to recognize it.

0: Now, you hear how it ends with Pakundumu Pelekete repeated over and over? Those are syllables from the batuque, or drum. Barbaro Martinez Ruiz.
1: In old time, they used to call the entire community. There is a phrase that is played with that drum that the people now is gathering or coming together, and they will concentrate in a particular place. The way the onomatopoeic of a batuque sound, every single person in the Mansa Congo will know is a Pakundungu Pelekete. Pakundungu Pelekete is this actual sound on the skin of a batuque drum. Pakundungu Pelekete. Pakundungu Pelekete. Every single person know that particular phrase.
0: At night, in the bathroom of my room at the Hotel Estrella do Congo, I could hear sanctified singing coming through the ventilation. I went out into the street and tracked it down one Saturday night. It was a church choir rehearsal over by the Baptist church next to the Kulumbimbi. I stood a distance away in the dark, listening. I turned my recorder on. I knew that if I went up to them, I would break the mood. I hope they don't mind this stray bit of their song captured for the world to hear.

0: It's a dense field of religion. Besides Catholics and evangelicals of all description, there are also the African prophetic churches,
1: like the Kimbangist Church,
0: named after Simon Kimbangu, who was born in the so-called Congo Free State in 1887 and died in prison after 30 years of confinement by the Belgian colonial authorities in 1951. During his imprisonment, he became a symbol of Congo nationalism as well as a sanctified figure. Pedro Lopes told me that when he treats spiritual illness, first he invokes God, and second, Simon Kimbangu. At the sacred tree in Mbanza, Congo, I met three young women who were members of the ACK, popularly known as the Church of Kimpa Vita, which honors Dona Beatrice, a female Nganga who declared herself to be a black Saint Anthony and her followers Little Anthonys, and who was burned alive by the Portuguese in 1706. There's Mpeve Yanlongo, whose name means guardian spirit. There's the Botanical House of the Holy Spirit, organized along the lines of a traditional healing organization. There's the Church of the Black Man in Africa. And there's the BDK, or Bundu Dia Congo, which aims to cut out 5 centuries of Christian influence from Congo practice. Founded in 1969, the BDK is both a spiritual movement and a political movement of Central African unification, something that is not welcomed by the governments of any of the various nation-states where Congo people live. Their sacred book is called Makongo, or Makaba. While I was in Mbanza, Congo, I met Matondo Makani, a songwriter who revered the Makaba. I asked him if he could sing a song a cappella for Afropop Worldwide Hip Deep, and he sang me a song that he had composed to Tatenzambi Mpungu, the Almighty Supreme God the Father.

0: Matondo Makani singing to Tatan Zambia Mpungu. Join me next week for another stunning episode of Afropop Worldwide.
1: Extra special thanks to Njinga Paiva, to the staff and directorate of the Museo dos Reis do Congo in Mbanza, Congo, to the Lumbu, to the team working with Barbara Martinez Ruiz in Mbanza, Congo, to Marisa Moorman, and to Henry Drool.
0: My Afropop partner is Sean Baulo. 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
1: Hi, this is Mike Jacobs letting you know that Jazz in the Afternoon airs its final show on Friday, May 29th. But jazz isn't going away. 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
2: Tonight, a 40% chance of showers and thunderstorms, mainly before midnight, partly cloudy, low around 63, south-southeast wind around 6 miles per hour, becoming calm in the evening. Tomorrow, 10% chance of showers after 5 p.m., mostly cloudy, then gradually sunny, high of 86. It's 91.5 KIOS-FM, Omaha Public Radio.
3: I'm Janine Herbst with these headlines. Israel captured a strategic mountain in Lebanon that's tapped with a crusader-built castle. It's the deepest incursion into the country in more than 25 years. It follows days of airstrikes and intense fighting nearby between Israel and Iranian-backed Hezbollah militants. After several musical acts backed out, President Trump now says he will headline his Great American State Fair, a celebration next month of the country's 250th birthday on the National Mall. And more than 1,000 people put on a white dress, a platinum wig, in Palm Springs this weekend ahead of what would have been Marilyn Monroe's birthday, breaking the Guinness World Record for the most Marilyn lookalikes in one place. I'm Janine Herbst, NPR News.

0: How have Iranians, both in Iran, if you know, and in Canada and in the U.S., been responding to your music?
1: The support has been absolutely overwhelming. 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It's been super positive with so much support, and this makes me feel ecstatic every morning that I wake up because I feel like I'm doing something important.
0: You've made no secret of your opposition to the Iranian regime, and it's well known that political expression is severely restricted in Iran. Do you feel that you do

0: It's Producer Week on World Cafe, a whole week of sessions with the folks who are often behind the scenes, shaping the sounds of the music and getting the best out of musicians. 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
15: This is American Roots from New Orleans. We've got traditional and modern jazz, blues and soul, plus a little country, roots rock and pop. We'll hear from Cannonball Adderley and Betty Carter, Guitar Slim and Slim Harpo. We'll have the sense to come in out of the blues pouring down like rain and get to the sunny side of the street with Peggy Lee and Benny Goodman, party with Count Basie and Ella Fitzgerald, and walk on with Waylon Jennings and Nancy Sinatra until we put our right foot forward with the original Panettes Brass Band. We're on the road in a moment with the tale of the Junko Partner on American Roots.

0: The blues came pouring down. 1951. Tiny Bradshaw from Youngstown, Ohio, recording for the Cincinnati label King Records. Before that, to me, it's Storming, an unreleased 1967 track from the Memphis songwriting duo of George Jackson and Dan Greer, recording as George and Greer. We also heard Jazz Ain't Nothing But Soul from Detroit's Betty Carter. She was born Lily Mae Jones. Lionel Hampton called her Betty Bebop when she was in his band. Betty became known as a great band leader and mentor to jazz musicians and was named an NEA Jazz Master. 1992. Jazz Ain't Nothing But Soul was released on Betty's 1960 album, The Modern Sounds of Betty Carter. And we are back with more modern sounds in blues and jazz, searching for the sunny side of the street when American Roots returns.
1: 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Twilight Archive, Paul Haslinger, Paul Schutze, Nelson Foltz, and others. I'm Stephen Hill. 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
1: This is American Roots with blues, jazz, and country coming up. I said we'd get to the sunny side of the street, but things are not always the same inside as outside. This is Richland, Mississippi blues slide guitarist Elmore James, recording in New York City, 1959, for Chess. Stand by for the slide guitar.

0: Blue Soul from Richard Blue Mitchell on trumpet, with the sextet, Wynton Kelly piano, Jimmy Heath tenor sax, Curtis Fuller trombone, Sam Jones bass, and Philly Joe Jones drums. Bluesy, soulful jazz. Coming up, a live set with New Orleans jazz, soul, blues, funk, and more from trombonist Corey Henry and his Treme Funktet. Our program is produced in collaboration with the School of Liberal Arts at Tulane University here in New Orleans, with support from the National Endowment for the Arts, music appreciator Jim Hart in Chicago, and public radio listeners nationwide. I'm Nick Spitzer, and this is American Roots from PRX, Public Radio Exchange.
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13: This is American Roots Live with New Orleans trombonist Corey Henry and his Tremé Funk Tet. It's a band that plays modern and trad jazz mixed with funk, rock, and soul. Corey Henry didn't learn his music in a school band like many in New Orleans do. The Tremé neighborhood was his classroom. Family members and neighbors were his teachers. He's a father and grandfather who supports the local clubs and uses music to push back against gun violence. I first met Corey Henry in a pickup basketball game. He was a good player, but he is a master musician.
14: 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Right here live, y'all. 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
13: Over the years, Corey Henry has played trombone in Rebirth Brass Band, Kermit Ruffin's Barbecue Swingers, and Galactic. But the talented sideman now leads his own band, the Tremé Funk Tet. And here they are, opening the set at Marini Studios with Tell Me on American Roots.

0: Trumpets, Not Guns, a song written by Travis Hill, also known as the late Trumpet Black, advocating for a culture of music, not violence, in the Crescent City. We'll be back with Corey Henry and the Treme Funktet and a funkified rendition of a sunny jazz standard when American Roots returns.
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1: I'm Nick Spitzer, and this is American Roots at Marini Studios with trombonist Corey Henry and his Treme Funk Tet. The group may have a funk focus, but they are also conversant in the language of jazz. Here's their take on the jazz standard, Sunny Side of the Street, live on American Roots.

0: Rockefeller. Gold is at my feet on the sunny side of the street. Hey! Oh, yeah! Shout out to the great Louis Armstrong, y'all. Top, sunny side.
1: Oh, yeah.
2: That's got to be a first, the funk version of Sunny Side of the Street. That's amazing, man.
3: Yeah, thank you.
2: Corey Henry and the Tremé Funktet. Never thought I'd hear it quite like that. I think Louis Armstrong must be going, okay, guys, looking down from on high.
1: Pops, turn it over.
2: When you funk something up, what does that mean?
1: Shh, funk it up. You know,
2: that sounds like a good answer to me.
1: Yeah, I mean, it is what it is. You know, we just take it and we just pretty much make it our own and, you know, put our own little spin on it.
2: All right.
1: Tremé Funktet style, you know.
2: All right. Corey Henry and the Tremé Funktet. We got time, I think, for one more. Is this something that comes to mind you really want to, hadn't had a chance to play today that would,
1: We're going to do another original song, yo. This tune is titled Welcome to My City, y'all.

In the middle of the night, I get it on. Pinch your portraits of my life through this trombone. Baby, come on. We rockin' hard, we dream big. Never let them change your dream to dream big. Wake up in the morning, thank God for the sunshine. Second Line City, baby, see the

American Roots is produced with hardworking colleagues at Tulane University School of Liberal Arts. 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Thanks to Supervisory Ranger Matt Hampsey and Ranger Hunter Miles Davis. Also to White Oak and Elephant Quilt Productions. Our team includes Maureen Loughran, Olivia Broslowski, Lauren Callahan, the late Ken Mills, Steve Martin, and Tulane students, Gavin Hannenberg, Paige Veal, and Emily Clark. 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
10: It's Producer Week here on World Cafe, celebrating the folks who work behind the scenes to shape the music you love and sometimes make it themselves. It took Nico Case 12 albums to give herself the sole producer credit, but she did finally on her new Neon Gray Midnight Green. And there's a good reason for it.
11: I needed to remind myself that I was a producer because I forget that women, queer people, and non-binary people are producers. So I was like, yeah, I am the boss and the veto power, so why not?
10: Coming up, Nico Case talks about her vision for the album, which included working with a full orchestra, something that really blew her mind when they started recording.
11: I got there a tiny bit late, so I went in as they were starting the first song, and I just immediately was bawling my head off because there's just no other experience like it.
10: Nico Case, today. I'm Raina Duras. This is Conversations from the World Cafe. First up, the debut single from Kings of Leon's debut album back in 2003. This is Molly's Chambers.